New York-based pianist Larry Fuller with his trio playing the Ray Brown composition Lined with a Groove. That's from Fuller's album Overjoyed, which came out in 2019. Larry Fuller turned 61 years old today. I'm Bex Taylor, hosting tonight's Jazz a la Mode. Stay tuned for more from Larry Fuller. Miles Davis live in Tokyo with Sam Rivers. Also Dexter Gordon, Oscar Peterson with Summertime, the latest from Joe Magnarelli, and we'll hear selections from Bobby Hutcherson's album Stick Up, which was recorded 60 years ago today for Blue Note Records. Jazz a la Mode on NEPM is funded by WFCR's partners, Amherst, Hampshire, Mount Holyoke, and Smith Colleges, and the University of Massachusetts Amherst, and Jacob's Pillow, the nation's only national historic landmark dedicated to dance, presenting its annual festival in the heart of the Berkshires now through August 30th. 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The live album Miles in Tokyo was recorded on July 14, 1964, and features an interesting version of the quintet with Sam Rivers on tenor sax. Rivers was only in the group for a few weeks. 2 months after the Tokyo album, a different saxophonist was in the quintet for the date that became the album Miles in Berlin, and I'm talking about Wayne Shorter. We'll hear Miles with Sam Rivers in Tokyo now with Herbie Hancock, Ron Carter, and Tony Williams. 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

from his album Coltrane from 1957. That's John Coltrane, along with Red Garland at the piano and Time Was. We also heard from guitarist Amanda Monaco with Tommy Flanagan's Freight Train before that from her album Glitter, which came out in 2017. Amanda Monaco is an associate professor at Berklee College of Music, and she's also a member of the all-female jazz sextet Lioness. And we started things off with Miles Davis, recorded 62 years ago today in Tokyo. We heard All of You, and that featured Sam Rivers on tenor saxophone, who is the bridge between George Coleman and Wayne Shorter in the quintet of Miles Davis in the 1960s. I'm Bex Taylor, hosting tonight's Jazz a la Mode, which has been on the air for 42 years on NEPM. Stay tuned for the latest from trumpeter Joe Magnarelli, selections from Bobby Hutcherson's album Stick Up, and we'll hear drummer Alan Dawson with Dexter Gordon and Booker Irvin. 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Today's birthday anniversary of drummer Alan Dawson, who was born in Pennsylvania but was raised in Roxbury, Massachusetts. He began teaching at Berklee College of Music in 1957, but after some health issues in the mid-70s, he stopped touring and also had to leave Berklee. Instead, he was teaching out of his home in Lexington, and his students included Terry Lynn Carrington, also Tony Williams, and Joe Farnsworth. We'll hear Alan Dawson on drums on a quartet session led by Dexter Gordon with Tommy Flanagan at the piano from July of 1970. This is Blues Walk, composed by Clifford Brown on 88.5 NEPM.

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From his latest album, that's trumpeter Joe Magnarelli, and the title track from his new album, Decidedly So, which was composed by Steve Davis, who we also heard there on trombone. And before that, we heard Joe Henderson. He was there on tenor sax, along with Herbie Hancock at the piano, Christian McBride on bass, and Jack DeJohnette on drums with Triste. That's from Joe Henderson's album Double Rainbow, the music of Antonio Carlos Jobim. And we'll hear Joe Henderson shortly with Bobby Hutcherson in the 9 o'clock hour. We also heard from the trombonist Wycliffe Gordon, along with Andre Hayward on trombone and Mike LaDon at the piano, with Joe Henderson's composition Recordeme. And Dexter Gordon started things off, the tenor saxophonist, with The Blues Walk from his album The Panther, and that featured legendary Boston area drummer Alan Dawson, whose birthday anniversary is today. I'm Bex Taylor, hosting tonight's Jazz a la Mode on 88.5 NEPM, WFCR FM and HD Amherst, and WNNZ 640 AM Westfield. The forecast for tonight, mostly clear and humid, breezy with lows in the lower 70s. Tomorrow, partly sunny, hot and continued humid with a chance of showers and thunderstorms, breezy with highs in the mid-90s. Tomorrow night, partly cloudy, lows in the lower 60s, and Thursday, mostly sunny and windy, with highs in the mid-80s. Vibraphonist Bobby Hutcherson recorded his album Stick Up for Blue Note Records 60 years ago today. It's a great session with Joe Henderson on tenor sax, McCoy Tyner at the piano, Herbie Lewis on bass, and Billy Higgins on drums. From that album, we'll hear the opening track, which was composed by Ornette Coleman, Una Muy Bonita, on 88.5 NEPM.

0: Tenor saxophonist Booker Ervin there with Carmel Jones on trumpet, and that was Alan Dawson on drums. Today's the birthday anniversary of Alan Dawson, and we heard Eerie Deerie, and that's from Booker Ervin's album The Blues Book. From his album The Songbook, we heard Booker Ervin with a quartet of Tommy Flanagan at the piano, Richard Davis on bass, and again, Alan Dawson on drums. We heard The Lamp is Low. We also heard from pianist Lisa Hilton in there, along with J.D. Allen on the saxophone and Igmar Thomas on trumpet, Rudy Royston on drums, and that was Lucas Curtis on bass with So What? And that was from Lisa Hilton's album Extended Daydream, which came out last year. And we started things off with Bobby Hutcherson, the vibraphonist, and Una Muy Bonita from his album Stick Up, which was recorded 60 years ago today. NEPM's next book club meeting is coming up. We've been reading Seek Immediate Shelter from Longmeadow native Vincent Yu. If you've been reading it too, make plans to join us. Vincent Yu will be at the virtual meeting to answer your questions and talk about the book. The NEPM book club is sponsored by Cooper's Corner and State Street Fruit Store, as well as Curran and Keegan Financial. Sign up for the Thursday, July 23rd meeting.
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Brand new music from Bria Skonberg. We heard her there on trumpet, also vocals with Mood Indigo, and that also had Gil Goldstein at the piano. And Bria Skonberg's new album is entitled Indigo. We also heard new music from the tenor saxophonist Art Ashir. We heard the standard Darn That Dream from his album on Cellar Music, his debut. It's called Introducing Art Ashir. We also heard bassist John Clayton's 2-0 duo project with vocalist Renee Marie. We heard the Smile medley, which brought together the three songs Smile, When You're Smiling, and Make Someone Happy. And that's a really nice duo, but he also brings in a trio sometimes. He brings in John Clayton, the bassist, brings in his son, Gerald Clayton, there, who is a pianist. We started things off with Oscar Peterson and his trio with Summertime from the Gershwin Songbook. I'm Bex Taylor, hosting tonight's Jazz a la Mode on 88.5 NEPM, WFCR FM and HD Amherst, and WNNZ 640 AM Westfield. Tom Reaney will be in to host tomorrow night's Jazz a la Mode. Tune in tomorrow night for drummer Philly Joe Jones, also Miles Davis, Chet Baker, Bill Evans, the Kenny Drew Trio with Caravan, and Sonny Rollins Tenor Bandness. 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The play is followed by a discussion with author Bessel van der Kluck and Leisha Sky. 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Vibraphonist Bobby Hutcherson recorded his album Stick Up 60 years ago today. We'll hear an original ballad that he wrote when he walked by his vibraphones that were set up in his New York apartment at 2 a.m. He started playing the theme for about 2 or 3 hours, then slept for 3 hours, and then went back to the tune, which he finished by noon. And here's the result, the ballad Summer Nights on 88.5 NEPM.

From 2018, that's bassist David Ambrosio with his trio, featuring Lauren Stillman on alto sax, and the title track from the trio's album, Four on the Road. We also heard from tenor saxophonist Dexter Gordon with the title track from his album, The Panther, which featured Boston area drummer Alan Dawson as well. And it's Alan Dawson's birthday anniversary today. And you may have heard Dexter Gordon quoting from Frankie and Johnny in The Panther. We also heard from Art Blakey and the Jazz Messengers from their album Roots and Herbs. We heard something composed by Wayne Shorter, who was the tenor saxophonist of the group. We heard Mastermind, and the group also featured Lee Morgan on trumpet, and we also heard Bobby Timmons there at the piano. Bobby Hutcherson started things off with Summer Nights from his album Stick Up. Summer is in full swing in Western Mass. Don't miss out on all the wonderful events in our area this season. 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Pianist Larry Fuller turned 61 years old today. From his self-titled album from 2014, here's Duke Ellington's Reflections in D and Prelude to a Kiss on 88.5 NEPM.

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1: 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Hazy with a mix of sun and clouds today.
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2: 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I'm Carrie Healy. Massachusetts U.S. Representative Richie Neal, the ranking member of the House Ways and Means Committee, says the ongoing conflict with Iran is likely to further delay any kind of economic relief. The Springfield Democrat tells NEPM's Kari and Jiri that despite reports showing inflation dropping slightly and unemployment remaining relatively steady last month, the Trump administration's policies are not benefiting the vast majority of the American public.
3: The other part of the problem is its downward pressure on wages, which is, I think, complicated by the rising gasoline prices from a war that was the president's choice. And there's been this repeated effort, apparently underestimating the resolve of the opponents, to tell the American people it's in the rearview mirror, only to discover that it's back in front of us. So it appears as though we're back to stalemate, and it does not appear today that we're any closer to resolution of this issue, even though he has said that the ceasefire has ended and the negotiations continue. That's a bit of a challenge for all of us to consume.
4: The housing bill passed without the president's signature. This was a bipartisan measure that the president refused to sign because he wanted Congress to act on his so-called Save America Act. How will Massachusetts benefit from this new law?
3: Well, I think part of the challenge here is interest rates, inflation, prices as it relates to energy use, for example. But not to miss the point that there are also obstacles that come about because of zoning laws and permitting processes. And I hope that this legislation, which overwhelmingly passed the House of Representatives and the United States Senate with Democrats and Republican support, will ease some of the pressure that the market is feeling right now. I think that when we consider the housing market, it is still one of the great aspirations that the American people have. And when you come to understand now that the average age of the first-time home buyer is headed toward 40 years old, that, I think, highlights the dilemma of creating more housing starts quicker and cheaper than currently underway.
4: I want to get your thoughts about two fellow lawmakers who died recently. You served with the late South Carolina Senator Lindsey Graham when he was in the House back in the 90s. There's been a lot said about his political legacy, some calling him a patriot who advocated for a robust military-focused foreign policy, while others have criticized him as a hypocrite of the highest order who abandoned principles for access to power. Your thoughts?
3: Well, clearly the Lindsey Graham that I knew in the House of Representatives was very different than the Senator Graham that came to be. If you recall, he took a pretty vigorous position against Donald Trump all the way back to 2016. Only afterwards, in sort of a public episode where he stomped on his phone, threw his phone, and said he would never take a call from the president, only to then become complicit in supporting many of the president's positions that, based upon news accounts, that he didn't believe in. Now, I knew him from the House, talked to him frequently, oftentimes in the gym, and he had a pleasant enough personality, and I think that he was a nice enough guy, but I also think he remade his persona. And I hope that his family will find some solace in the fact that he was patriotic.
4: And your Ways and Means Chairman, Bill Archer, who also died recently.
3: I really liked Bill Archer. He was a principled conservative. He did not vacillate. He was against term limits. He was against balanced budget amendments to the Constitution. He was a real conservative. But he was also a real gentleman and a great student of the lore of the House of Representatives, and in particular the Ways and Means Committee. He was of a particular kindness. He had strong views. But he thought that the regular order in the House as an institutionalist should prevail. He was an individual that I found I could work with. He was supportive of some of the measures that I took up.
4: With an eye toward the midterm elections, which are coming up, you turned down an invitation to participate in an August 11th forum for candidates in this first congressional district.

0: districts. What were your reasons for doing so?
1: Well, we review these invitations individually, but we're not going to participate in efforts that are organized by the opposing campaign. This was deceitful. And now you have the same individuals saying that while they set the fire, they now want to call the fire department. I believe that they should be fair, impartial, and certainly transparent. And I think that those who try to walk away from misleading statements that they made, it's not helpful to public participation. And I'm looking at this and saying to myself, this is about your credibility. When you enter into negotiations for forums or debates, you have to be believed.
0: Do you plan to appear before any candidate forum before the primary?
1: We will accept the suggestions that will come, but we will not participate in any effort that is organized by your opponents. I don't know anybody in public life who would do that.
2: That's Massachusetts U.S. Representative Richie Neal speaking with NEPM's Kari Injiri. Organizers of the forum that Neal said he would not attend told NEPM and other media they are a nonpartisan coalition of 40 organizations, and among them are individuals who are Neal supporters and two event organizers who support one of Neal's primary opponents, Jeremy Whalen, offered to resign.
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2: 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Ahead, the Supreme Court wants more funding from Congress for security, citing an increase in threats against the justices.
4: Many of us, me included, have received threatening anonymous deliveries designed to intimidate and harass us.
2: Justices Amy Coney Barrett and Elena Kagan testified on Capitol Hill yesterday. We'll hear more on that as Morning Edition continues. Sun and clouds mixed today, a hazy day with a high nearly 90 degrees. We'll see clouds early, areas of smoke and haze possible overnight, a low near 61, and sunshine tomorrow with a high near 88. 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
5: It's Morning Edition from NPR News. I'm Amy Martinez.
6: And I'm Leila Fadel. Wheelchair users in Massachusetts say there's a monopoly on fixing their chairs created by companies owned by private equity. A group protested in Boston on Tuesday against what they call a dysfunctional system. Megan Smith with GBH News in Boston has been covering this, and she joins me now. Thanks for being here.
7: Good morning.
6: Good morning. So how do wheelchair users describe this shift?
7: Yeah, so the wheelchair users I've talked with say that 10, 15 years ago, there were a lot more options. A lot of mom and pop shops they could go to where technicians got to know them personally. But that's not the case anymore. The wheelchair repair market is now dominated by two companies, New Motion and National Seating and Mobility. And both companies are owned by private equity investment firms, which has bought up dozens of companies and competitors in recent years. And critics say that business model prioritizes profits and cost cutting, and that these companies take forever to fix people's chairs. They say they're investing more in the part of their companies that bring in more revenue, which is selling new chairs rather than fixing old chairs. For example, critics say they don't hire enough technicians to keep up with repair work. So I hear stories about people waiting 3, 5, 9 months for a repair on their chair.
6: What do the companies say in response?
7: Yeah, the companies have acknowledged that delays are too long. They wouldn't speak to me directly, but they gave a statement through the National Coalition for Assistive and Rehab Technology. That's a New York-based nonprofit that represents wheelchair suppliers. They said that they, quote, agree that the repair process must be faster and more efficient. But they focus more on the insurance side. They say that wheelchair users have to usually get approval from their insurance before getting these fixes, and that's what's slowing things down.
6: So about 100 people showed up for this rally in Boston. Is there something specific they want to happen?
7: Yeah, well, the rally was at South Station, which is right downtown, one of the big metro hubs in Boston. And the rally participants were talking to commuters and passing out flyers. Part of what they were doing was just raising awareness. These delays, they say, are devastating. They keep people stuck in their beds, cause them to miss work and family events, and negatively affect their health. Andrea Higgins is one of the people I spoke to. She came to the rally with a backup chair because her usual chair had broken tires.
8: It's kind of like cutting off my legs, and these are our livelihoods. I mean, how do we get to school or to work or take care of our families or whatever?
7: But they also did have a specific focus. There's right now a bill pending in the Massachusetts State House that would require companies to finish repairs in 10 business days. So they were advocating for that.
6: What happens next with that bill?
7: If it's going to become law, it'll need to pass before the end of the legislative session, which is July 31st. And advocates are hopeful that it will. And there's also some policy movement at the federal level. In mid-June, Representative Ayanna Pressley, a Democrat from Massachusetts, introduced a national bill. It's aimed at speeding up the slowdown caused by insurance for people on certain Medicare plans. No firm timeline on that yet.
6: That's Megan Smith with GBH News in Boston. Thank you for your reporting, Megan.
7: Thank you.
5: Baltimore is about to completely overhaul how it responds to 911 calls. For calls that are not emergencies, the city wants to intervene before a situation develops into a crisis or crime. Scott Massioni at member station WYPR reports.
9: Michaela Williams is already doing this type of work for the city. When Baltimoreans are having mental health crises, she drives to wherever they are. On a recent afternoon, she pulled into a McDonald's parking lot. She was there to meet a 38-year-old woman who had called 911. She'd been thinking of harming herself. The woman requested anonymity from NPR so that she could freely discuss her mental health.
10: I lost my job because of my health, and I tried to get help, so I'm back. Just keep getting deeper and deeper in debt, like trying to figure out how I'm gonna pay rent because I ain't got a job no more. I'm gonna put food on the table.
9: After she called, the dispatchers sent Williams instead of the police. When police respond, people in mental health crises can often end up in jail or in the hospital. By diverting the call to Williams, the idea is to offer treatment and services up front before things deteriorate. The woman got into Williams' car and they started talking. Within an hour, Williams set her up with a psychiatrist, a therapist, and a case manager for public benefits.
11: She's been through a lot of trauma, and no one is going to deny that.
12: Right.
11: But I now have to take all of that and decide, okay, here's steps 1, 2, and 3, because we got to find a little bit of sliver of something to give her some hope that there's help out here.
9: Williams is part of a mobile crisis team in Baltimore that's been operating for nearly a decade. Across the U.S., there are about 2,700 of these programs, according to the National Alliance on Mental Health. Now, Baltimore wants to do even more to expand this service. It'll use $15 million from recent legal settlements it made with companies involved in the opioid epidemic. The investment means responders will be available around the clock, and they'll respond to more than just mental health calls. They can answer other 911 calls that don't need police, known as nuisance calls. Tahrir Duckett's a community safety expert at Georgetown Law.
13: These are the call types that in other jurisdictions we found oftentimes contain a lot of calls that don't require a badge, a gun, and handcuffs to resolve.
9: Baltimore has tens of thousands of nuisance calls every year. Think of an unhoused person who falls asleep in a restaurant, or someone who seems confused and lost in a park, a pregnant woman who's fled domestic abuse but now needs shelter, clothes, and baby supplies. In essence, this will be a fourth branch of first responders, in addition to police, fire, and EMS. Sarah Whaley is the city's director of overdose response.
14: Often now our response is maybe punitive. If we look at that as an opportunity to engage in the needs of that individual and what are the kind of wraparound services and support that can help.
9: There are only a handful of cities trying this kind of plan at this scale, including Albuquerque and Denver. In North Carolina, the city of Durham's been doing it for 4 years and has diverted 12,000 calls that previously would have gone to police. And Durham's 911 response time sped up for all types of calls. Baltimore hopes for the same results after it ramps up the program later this year. For NPR News, I'm Scott Massioni in Baltimore.
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1: It's 6:42. Good morning. This is 88.5 NEPM. I'm Carrie Healy. This August, a preeminent classical musician is examining democracy at a storied venue in the Berkshires. NEPM's Karen Brown has more.
2: We the People is a week-long residency at Tanglewood, conceived by cellist Yo-Yo Ma to coincide with the nation's 250th anniversary. Ma has invited historians, folk singers, and others to interpret the American experiment so far. Among them, Alabama-based civil rights lawyer Brian Stevenson, who works with death row prisoners and often points to the legacy of slavery. He says he immediately understood Yo-Yo Ma's vision.
3: I think music has always been an important part of the struggle to create a more just America. Without the spirituals, many of the 10 million black people who were enslaved in this country would not have been able to cope with the constant terror, violence, and assault.
2: Stevenson will have a public conversation with historian Heather Cox Richardson. An evening concert will bring James Taylor and other musicians to play with Yo-Yo Ma. Stevenson says holding the event in the Berkshires, known for performing arts and scenic vacations.
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2: Holding the event in the Berkshires. No-

0: Jude Bellingham, Harry Kane. And by the way, England still has this issue of not winning the World Cup in 60 years, their last win in 1966.
1: That's reporter Steve Futterman in Arlington, Texas. Steve, thank you.
0: Thank you, A.
1: 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I'm A. Martinez.
2: And I'm Layla Faldin.
3: 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I'm Elizabeth Roman, NEPM's news director. 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
4: 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Coming up today from 11 till noon on 88.5 NEPM, it's BPR. We'll speak with the UN's Assistant Secretary General, Resident and Humanitarian Coordinator in Ukraine. But first, you can weigh in on the biggest news of the day via call or text. 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
5: 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Good morning, I'm Carrie Healy. Sunny and cloudy today, a hazy day, high near 90 degrees. Clouds tonight, more smoke and haze possible early, and then, that will actually reduce visibility at times. It'll clear towards later evening, a low near 61 degrees. Sunshine tomorrow, perhaps more haze, a high near 90 degrees. It's currently 77 in Springfield, 74 degrees in North Adams, and 78 in Amherst. 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
1: 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Today, hazy, a mix of clouds and sunshine. We'll see a high near 90. 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
1: This is Morning Edition on 88.5 NEPM. I'm Carrie Healy. Massachusetts U.S. Representative Richie Neal, the ranking member of the House Ways and Means Committee, says the ongoing conflict with Iran is likely to further delay any kind of economic relief. The Springfield Democrat tells NEPM's Kari Ngiri that despite reports showing inflation dropping slightly and unemployment.
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1: Ceasefire has ended and the negotiations continue. That's a bit of a challenge for all of us to consume.
2: The housing bill passed without the president's signature. This was a bipartisan measure that the president refused to sign because he wanted Congress to act on his so-called Save America Act. How will Massachusetts benefit from this new law?
1: Well, I think part of the challenge here is interest rates, inflation, prices as it relates to energy use, for example. But not to miss the point that there are also obstacles that come about because of zoning laws and permitting processes. And I hope that this legislation, which overwhelmingly passed the House of Representatives and the United States Senate with Democrats and Republican support, will ease some of the pressure that the market is feeling right now. I think that when we consider the housing market, it is still one of the great aspirations that the American people have. And when you come to understand now that the average age of the first-time home buyer is headed toward 40 years old, that, I think, highlights the dilemma of creating more housing starts quicker and cheaper than currently underway.
2: I want to get your thoughts about two fellow lawmakers who died recently. You served with the late South Carolina Senator Lindsey Graham when he was in the House back in the 90s. There's been a lot said about his political legacy, some calling him a patriot who advocated for a robust military-focused foreign policy, while others have criticized him as a hypocrite of the highest order who abandoned principles for access to power. Your thoughts?
1: Well, clearly the Lindsey Graham that I knew in the House of Representatives was very different than the Senator Graham that came to be. If you recall, he took a pretty vigorous position against Donald Trump all the way back to 2016. Only afterwards, in sort of a public episode where he stomped on his phone, threw his phone, and said he would never take a call from the president, only to then become complicit in supporting many of the president's positions that, based upon news accounts, that he didn't believe in. Now, I knew him from the House, talked to him frequently, oftentimes in the gym, and he had a pleasant enough personality, and I think that he was a nice enough guy, but I also think he remade his persona. And I hope that his family will find some solace in the fact that he was patriotic.
2: And your Ways and Means Chairman, Bill Archer, who also died recently.
1: I really liked Bill Archer. He was a principled conservative. He did not vacillate. He was against term limits. He was against balanced budget amendments to the Constitution. He was a real conservative. But he was also a real gentleman and a great student of the lore of the House of Representatives, and particularly the Ways and Means Committee. He was of particular kindness. He had strong views. But he thought that the regular order in the House as an institutionalist should prevail. He was an individual that I found I could work with. He was supportive of some of the measures that I took up.
2: With an eye toward the midterm elections, which are coming up, you turned down an invitation to participate in an August 11th forum for candidates in this first congressional district. What were your reasons for doing so?
1: Well, we review these invitations individually, but we're not going to participate in efforts that are organized by the opposing campaign. This was deceitful. And now you have the same individuals saying that while they set the fire, they now want to call the fire department. I believe that they should be fair, impartial, and certainly transparent. And I think that those who try to walk away from misleading statements that they made, it's not helpful to public participation. And I'm looking at this and saying to myself, this is about your credibility. When you enter into negotiations for forums or debates, you have to be believed.
2: Do you plan to appear before any candidate forum before the primary?
1: We will accept the suggestions that will come, but we will not participate in any effort that is organized by your opponents. I don't know anybody in public life who would do that.
3: That's Massachusetts U.S. Representative Richie Neal speaking with NEPM's Kari Injiri. Organizers of the forum that Neal said he would not attend told NEPM and other media they are a nonpartisan coalition of 40 organizations, and among them are individuals who are Neal supporters. And two event organizers who support one of Neal's primary opponents, Jeremy Whalen, offered to resign.
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1: This is 88.5 NEPM. It's 8:42. Good morning. I'm Carrie Healy. This August, a preeminent classical musician is examining democracy at a storied venue in the Berkshires. NEPM's Karen Brown has more.
2: We the People is a week-long residency at Tanglewood, conceived by cellist Yo-Yo Ma to coincide with the nation's 250th anniversary. Ma has invited historians, folk singers, and others to interpret the American experiment so far. Among them, Alabama-based civil rights lawyer Brian Stevenson, who works with death row prisoners and often points to the legacy of slavery. He says he immediately understood Yo-Yo Ma's vision.
3: I think music has always been an important part of the struggle to create a more just America. Without the spirituals, many of the 10 million black people who were enslaved in this country would not have been able to cope with the constant terror, violence, and assault.
2: Stevenson will have a public conversation with historian Heather Cox Richardson. An evening concert will bring James Taylor and other musicians to play with Yo-Yo Ma. Stevenson says holding the event in the Berkshires, known for performing arts and scenic vacations, drives home the urgency of the moment.
3: People may think it's less of an issue in the spaces that are near Tanglewood, but these toxins that are created by our long history of exclusion and bigotry are in the air, no matter whether it's Western Massachusetts or the Deep South or the West Coast. There's not a space in America that hasn't been compromised by our history of inequality and injustice.
2: He says classical musicians have often looked the other way during times of conflict, and he appreciates this program does the opposite. We the People takes place the first week of August. For NEPM News, I'm Karen Brown.
1: Today we'll see a sunny day with some clouds and a lot of Canadian wildfire haze. Highs should reach about 90 degrees. Clouds tonight, areas of smoke and haze are possible, reducing the visibility a bit. It will clear later on, a low near 61 degrees, and more sunshine ahead for tomorrow. Again, residual haze and a high near 88 degrees. It's 77 now in Pittsfield, 81 in Springfield. 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

We're looking at a pretty hazy and muggy day across western Mass today with a high near 88 degrees. Tonight, more haze, clearing late, a low near 62. Sunny and hazy tomorrow, a high of 85. It's 78 degrees in Greenfield, 80 in Amherst, 77 now in Great Barrington, and 81 degrees in Springfield. 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
1: 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Coming up today from 11 till noon on 88.5 NEPM, it's BPR. We'll speak with the UN's Assistant Secretary General, Resident and Humanitarian Coordinator in Ukraine. But first, you can weigh in on the biggest news of the day via call or text. 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
2: For centuries, dementia has been a poorly understood class of diseases with almost no treatments. 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The progress being made in dementia research. Next time on 1A.
3: You can hear that coming up at 10 o'clock. 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
4: This is James Menendez with NewsHour live from the BBC. Well, let's return to our top story now and the impact of the fighting between the US and Iran on international shipping through the Strait of Hormuz. Iran wants to charge tankers to pass through the strait, a toll charge effectively. President Trump said if Iran does that, then the US should be able to do the same and proposed a

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0: 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Coming up today from 11 till noon on 88.5 NEPM, it's BPR. We'll speak with the UN's Assistant Secretary General, Resident and Humanitarian Coordinator in Ukraine. But first, you can weigh in on the biggest news of the day via call or text. 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
0: 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It's 11 o'clock. I'm Jim Browdy, head on BPR and GBH and NEPM, live from the library. Finally, something passed the U.S. House that we can all, or at least should all, agree is good. Making daylight saving time year-round. Not law yet, but I'm rejoicing. Are you? Call or text. Then it's Harvard National Security expert Joya Kayan on what's needed to end the violence caused by ICE. And then there's a new report from the U.N. saying civilian casualties are on the rise in Ukraine. We'll talk to the U.N. Assistant Secretary General Matthias Schmala about the state of the war there.
1: I'm Marjorie Egan. In the second hour, we'll talk with Conservation Law Foundation's Bradley Campbell and Kate Dineen from A Better City. Then we end the show celebrating Jim Browdy's favorite holiday, National Hot Dog Day. We'll check in with Wienermobile expert comedian Jamie Loftus before opening the phone and text lines to hear how you like your hot dogs. Call or text next.
2: Live from NPR News in Washington, I'm Windsor Johnston. Acting Attorney General Todd Blanche is facing pointed questions on Capitol Hill at this hour as his confirmation hearing gets underway before the Senate Judiciary Committee. One of the sharpest exchanges came as Illinois Senator Dick Durbin questioned Blanche about the department's handling of the Jeffrey Epstein files and its response to survivors.
3: I have never said I will not meet with survivors.
4: Will you meet with these 10 survivors? I'm asking you on the record.
3: If they have lawyers, as you know, I'm prohibited from meeting directly with them. I have met with counsel for survivors, as has many people in the Department of Justice, over 30. But if they are represented by counsel, we will work with their counsel. If they don't have a lawyer, I will certainly make arrangements to make sure the right people at the Department of Justice meet
4: with
3: them.
4: Done?
3: Absolutely.
4: Will you get it done within the next 30 days that each of these survivors...
3: I will get it done today. If that's necessary.
2: Senators are also pressing Blanche over accusations the department has targeted President Trump's political opponents and decisions involving investigations of the president and his family. A federal judge has temporarily blocked the Trump administration from denying visas to or seeking to deport non-citizens working on or studying online content moderation. NPR's Shannon Bond reports the judge says the policy likely violates the First Amendment.
5: The State Department has said the visa ban targets foreign nationals it says are, quote, complicit in censoring Americans. In March, a group of independent tech researchers sued the administration, saying the visa policy itself is an attempt to silence views the government doesn't like. In a new order, U.S. District Judge James Boasberg says the plaintiff's arguments are likely to succeed, so the policy will be put on hold while the lawsuit proceeds. The State Department didn't respond to a request for comment. The coalition of researchers who brought the lawsuit said it welcomed the judge's decision. Shannon Bond, NPR News.
2: Trump Rx is a key component of the president's push to lower prescription drug prices. NPR's Cindy Lupkin reports 17 drug makers agreed to offer their medications on the website at a discount.
6: Trump Rx now lists 92 brand name drugs available at a discount for people not using their insurance. They're a fraction of the more than 800 drugs that these companies have on the market. Two companies, Gilead and Regeneron, haven't added drugs yet and say they will add one drug each. Dr. Ben Rome does health policy research at Harvard Medical School.
7: Most of these companies are doing this for a small number of products in a limited setting. They're not engaging to do this on like large scale.
6: Some people can benefit if they need medicines that are not covered by their health insurance, like drugs for IVF. But for people with insurance coverage, the best deal, Rome says, is to stick to your insurance copay. Sydney Lupkin, NPR News.
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8: For NEPM News, I'm Carrie Healy. Massachusetts highest court has kicked Republican Lieutenant Governor candidate Anne Manning Martin off the primary ballot over fraudulent campaign signatures. This leaves Sean Oliver as the sole GOP candidate for the race. The Trump administration is being sued by a coalition of environmental groups, including the Boston-based Conservation Law Foundation. That's over a move to scale back habitat protections for endangered species. The administration formally changed the definition of the word harm under the Endangered Species Act to omit the destruction of habitat. Sarah Shahibi is with the Conservation Law Foundation.
9: There's no legal or scientific basis for the change. This rule had been in place for over 50 years. It was relied upon by federal agencies and businesses to guide their practices and ensure they were in compliance with the Endangered Species Act. The Trump administration also made this decision without considering and disclosing the significant environmental impacts it will have.
8: Interior Secretary Doug Burgum says the change respects private property, provides certainty for landowners, and follows the original intent of the Endangered Species Act. Airmen at the 104th Fighter Wing in Westfield, Massachusetts, recently rescued a grounded, injured baby kestrel they found huddled near a base hangar. The Republican newspaper reports the airfield crew carefully wrapped the young falcon in a jacket, handed it over to a local wildlife biologist and a wildlife rehabber in Conway. A veterinarian has confirmed the little bird's wing is not broken and it's currently recovering in a flight cage alongside three other kestrels. 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
8: 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Pretty hazy and muggy today, partly sunny skies, a high near 90 degrees. More haze tonight, clearing late, a low near 62. Sunny and hazy on Thursday with a high near 85.

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5: New York Times reporters Maggie Haberman and Jonathan Swan conducted over 1,000 interviews for their new book on Donald Trump's White House. 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
7: This is Here and Now. School's out for the summer. Remember that Alice Cooper song? Well, yay for kids, nightmare for parents who have the headache of planning for their children and trying to pay for it all. By some estimates, we're talking upwards of $6,000 per kid per summer. Chabeli Carazana looked into how parents are trying to make it work. She reports on the economy and childcare for the news site The 19th. Chabeli, welcome back.
8: Thanks so much for having me, Scott.
7: Okay, so my wife and I have been there in what you call the summer camp rat race. The chase for spots at day camp and sleepaway camp and who's going to stay home for a week to make the summer work. What I found striking in your story is you report almost 4 in 10 families cannot afford this. So then what do they do?
8: Yeah, it's really, really tough because you have to bridge all of these weeks, right? 8 weeks, 10 weeks,
7: yeah,
8: depending on where you are in the country.
7: Mm-hmm.
8: And there are families, a lot of families for whom cost is the biggest barrier, right? Cost, or maybe you didn't get into the program early enough, or it doesn't have hours that work with your schedule. And so what we often see is moms typically having to piece this together, having to take time off work, having to dip into that PTO bucket, having to get a nanny, or maybe even, you know, have an older kid watch a younger kid. Some of these really sort of difficult decisions around how do we piece this care together?

0: During times of deep political and financial chaos, artists still create. NPR recently traveled to Chicago to see how grassroots organizations are using the arts to cope with uncertainty.
1: Art has been a vehicle to constantly radically reimagine a way out, a different tomorrow.
0: I'm Elsa Chang. A look at the intersection of art and activism on All Things Considered from NPR News.
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2: So I'm trying to kind of hear a little bit of what you and Diego Rivera are saying here. Diego Rivera may be asking us to think less about the bosses and the billionaires, but to think about the humans. And he's asking us to look at technology from that perspective. Fair to say?
3: You know, I would almost reframe the question a bit. I don't know that he's asking us to look at technology. Those details almost become secondary or background details. Instead, these timeless stories of the people themselves, the workers themselves on the factory floor, that is the story that the artist wants to tell.
4: Benjamin Coleman is curator of American art at the Detroit Institute of Arts. It's here and now.
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5: 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There's an air quality alert across Massachusetts and Connecticut until midnight tonight. Smoke from wildfire activity in northern Minnesota and neighboring Ontario province has resulted in unhealthy air for older adults and those with respiratory problems. Patchy smoke and widespread haze throughout the overnight with lows in the lower 60s. Mostly sunny and continued hazy tomorrow with highs in the mid 80s. This is NEPM WFCR, 88.5 FM in HD Amherst, WNNC 640 AM Westfield, streaming at NEPM.org, NPR News and Local Perspective for Western Mass. 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
2: In Great Barrington, they are once again encouraging the kids with cameras to share their films with all of us. 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
6: On Saturday, folks will have the opportunity to really engage with the history of the town of Amherst through a new work of theater. 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And we speak with theater maker John Bechtold and Liz Larson of the Amherst Historical Society about collaborating to celebrate the nation and the town in this unique way.
2: And our interim word nerd, Merriam-Webster, editor-at-large Pierre Sokolowski, joins our excitement for the upcoming Christopher Nolan epic and voyages far and wide to explore words in English that have origins in the Odyssey.
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7: Live from NPR News, I'm Lakshmi Singh. Iran's threatening to block all oil exporting routes in the region in response to the U.S. blockade of Iranian ports in the Strait of Hormuz. State media reported the Iranian Revolutionary Guard warned in a statement today that the region's oil and gas exports will either be available to everyone or to no one. Meanwhile, former Iranian President Mahmoud Ahmadinejad is denying reports that Israel cultivated him as a possible future leader of Iran. The report was first published in the New York Times. We have more from NPR's Hadil Alshalchi.
8: Former Iranian President Mahmoud Ahmadinejad called the New York Times report an attempt to, quote, disturb public opinion in Iran. The report claimed that Ahmadinejad and the Mossad head met secretly in 2025 and that the CIA was later informed that it had established contact with him. The report goes on to say that Israel believed that Ahmadinejad's break with the Islamic Republic was genuine and that he could be installed as Iran's new leader. In the statement, the former Iranian president denied that he's under house arrest, contrary to what the report says. The liberal Israeli news outlet Haaretz published its own version of the same report. Hadil Alshalchi, NPR News, Istanbul.
7: U.S. senators have been directing tough questions at President Trump's nominee to head the Centers for Disease Control and Prevention. NPR's Ping Wong reports on the confirmation hearing.
9: Dr. Erica Schwartz is a retired Rear Admiral in the U.S. Public Health Service, and Trump's pick to lead the nation's public health agency.
10: If confirmed, my first priority will be restoring trust in public health institutions through radical transparency and unwavering scientific integrity.
9: Schwartz previously served as Deputy U.S. Surgeon General and as the Chief Medical Officer for the Coast Guard. Republicans and Democrats on the Senate Health Committee praised her qualifications. She also faced tough questions on how she would navigate potential disagreements with her boss, Health Secretary Robert F. Kennedy Jr., and how she would stand up for science when faced with challenging political directives. The committee will now decide whether to advance her nomination for a full Senate vote. Ping Huang, NPR News.
7: A tornado touched down this morning in Texas in the San Antonio area, causing minor damage and startling people on their morning commute. Texas Public Radio's Jerry Clayton with details.
11: The tornado, captured on videos widely shared on social media, was seen crossing an interstate highway and moving through a large shopping center. Veterinarian Pat Mims was working out of the gym when the storm approached.
12: You could see out the windows, and we could see, you know, stuff, debris swirling around out there, so we just kind of stayed put.
11: The tornado is the latest sign of a volatile weather pattern that's brought repeated rounds of severe storms, flash flooding, and heavy rain to Texas this week. I'm Jerry Clayton in San Antonio.
7: It's NPR.
5: And this is NEPM News. I'm carrying Jerry. An air quality alert continues across Massachusetts and Connecticut until midnight tonight due to wildfire smoke from far northern Minnesota and neighboring Ontario province in Canada. Andrea LaRocca from the National Weather Service says older adults and others with respiratory issues should be especially careful.
13: Due to the elevated levels of fine particulates, air quality is expected to be unhealthy for those sensitive groups.
5: LaRocca says the air quality alert could be issued again tomorrow as smoke from Canada continues to spread into the region. She says that smoke has acted like a blanket in tempering the high heat and humidity that have been previously forecast. Temperatures are now expected to remain in the low to mid 80s into Saturday.
13: There is a chance for showers Saturday into Sunday as we do have a cold front expected to move through, which should also help improve the smoke conditions, certainly going into the weekend.
5: In the meantime, LaRocca says sensitive children and adults should limit prolonged outdoor activity. Massachusetts authorities are investigating the death of a man found along the shoreline of the Connecticut River in Northampton Tuesday. The Northwestern District Attorney's Office says the body is believed to be that of 36-year-old Jonathan Maxwell of Connecticut. He had been reported missing since last Saturday. The DA's office says there's no indication of foul play at this time. And the Massachusetts House is expected to vote today on legislation to bolster animal safety protections and enable pet ownership and public housing. However, unlike a Senate version, the measure does not ban the retail sale of dogs, cats, and rabbits at pet shops. This is NEPM.
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2: 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I'm Khalee Smith.
6: And I'm Monty Belmonte. Later in the show, the youth are taking over screens in the Berkshires with films of their own making at TriFest.
2: Speaking of films and blockbusters on our radar, interim word nerd and jazz a la mode host Peter Sokolowski lays out words in English that have their origins in the ancient Greek of the Odyssey.
6: And this Saturday, you have a chance to really put yourself in the flow of Amherst's history.
2: With an innovative new work of immersive theater that has also been a collaborative effort.
15: Welcome. This is the Amherst Town Common, South Section, latitude 42 degrees, 22 minutes, 38 seconds, longitude 72 degrees, 31 minutes, 13 seconds. For the purposes of this play, consider the common our stage. The play is a series of orientations to help you find where you are. The word orient comes from the Latin, meaning the rising sun, our first universal beacon.
16: We're on the Amherst Town Common, where this Saturday there will be a common experience called Common, about the Common and the town of Amherst, through the Amherst Historical Society.
17: I'm Liz Larson. I'm the executive director of the Historical Society.
16: And I would say my theater maestro, the only person that I ever act with when he's directing a thing, he is the head of Amherst Regional's Theater and Arts Program. He's also very much involved in DASAC, the Deerfield Academy Summer Arts, and he has created another immersive audio experience.
18: I'm John Bechtold.
16: We last encountered you, Bechtold, at Mass MoCA with an incredible audio experience called Where I End and You Begin. where we walked through the Sollewit galleries and other parts of that incredible museum in North Adams and experienced it in a new way while narration went through our earbuds. What is this experience going to be about?
18: I'm glad you mentioned that, because I think a lot of the work that's coming in here is from that research, effectively, at MassMoCA, where we really took time to learn what a pair of headphones can do against a much larger backdrop and how it can help you interface with the world but still connect with other people. And when Liz approached me with an opportunity to build a theatrical piece for and around the town and to honor the 250th year of America, that we could bring in something local and kind of meaningful through these headphones. So Common is a sort of unpacking of the Common, but through a very theatrical and somewhat surprising way, worn over headphones and also supplied by a synchronous web-based app, which means a non-downloadable thing. You just hit a URL, hit begin, and you're instantly synced up with everyone else that's in the show.
2: Does everybody have to start at the same time? You said it's asynchronous, but if people start in like general time, they'll kind of sync up in the way that like where you end and I begin started did?
18: Yeah, there's a similar technology, except that this is not a location-based piece in terms of travel. We stay just on the Common. So here it's just about time coming together. And that means anyone that hits begin before the designated start, like 10:30, 11, and 11:30, which are the three times of the show, you hit begin before any one of those sessions. And then when it gets to 10:30 and 0 seconds on the dot, you're in.
16: And that's going to happen this Saturday. I hear it's designed for between 200 and 200 people, but it is an historical piece. And Liz, you're from the Amherst Historical Society. Tell us about the history that we'll experience as part of this piece.
17: Well, I wanted to say from the beginning that I'm actually not a historian. I'm an administrator. However,
16: you're a historian now that you're part of the Historical Society.
17: Yes.
16: Guilt by association.
17: Exactly.
2: Yeah, you get it by osmosis, basically.
17: That is actually true. So I have been learning a lot about the town of Amherst that I did not previously know. I think the important thing here is history is happening all around us all the time, and the way that Beck is bringing it to us gives a different way for people to experience history. And that's really what we were looking for. We wanted to take the history to the people. We don't want them to have to come to us to find the history, but it will be out in the community. I think it will also help people realize that everything that's going on around them right now is history as well. I have not seen the work in progress. I am going to be there at 10:30 on Saturday on the very first iteration of it. So very excited about that.
2: When your piece was at MassMoCA, you could tell the other people that were doing the work. When people are here and not participating, what are they going to see?
18: Oh, I love this. I was actually having this exact conversation yesterday with my collaborator on that, Allie Ross, who I want to give a shout out to, who kind of built this along with me. For Common, we were talking about in our respective projects now after MassMoCA, how the looking in on this universe is really cool. So someone that does not show up here with a pair of headphones, but just notices that something a little different is happening on the lawn, they will have their own experience to be sure. And for those wearing headphones, it's kind of like having a radar to a whole other segment of the world that's invisible to the rest of us.
16: It's like a silent disco of history.
2: Yes.
16: It was also fun watching you experiment with your MassMoCA piece during Solid Sound when the place was mobbed and seeing you kind of shadowing the folks who were going through the piece at that time.
18: Yeah, I've got a beef with Natalie Merchant, actually. He got right in my way.
16: Who doesn't have a beef with Natalie Merchant?
2: She's a delight.
16: She really is.
18: She changed my life. I admit it.
16: This piece is going to happen here on the Amherst Town Common for the first time this Saturday, 10:30, 11, 11:30. But the farmer's market will be here as well, so the place will potentially also be quite crowded. So there will be that potential for the people walking around with headphones on amidst all the people buying bok choy.
18: That's actually one thing that's worth noting. We're standing on the northern edge of the south side of the Common, right where the farmer's market is, and we can look across the long line of grass that goes to Amherst College. And one thing I would say about the show, which does contain some surprises, by the way, is that if you look from this perspective that we have right now, you can see how the farmer's market serves as kind of like the house of a theater where people might sit and look, and where our audiences will largely start as well. And if you look down the lawn, it very quickly turns into a proscenium stage.
16: I love that too about you, John Bechtold, because you're always looking at everything in our everyday life about how it's framed and how a theater can happen anywhere you are. Yesterday on the show, we went to Double Edge Theater, which has cornered the market locally on this, and where you've done some training as well with that group of folks to try to break the bounds of what theater can be. But Liz from Amherst Historical Society says she's not a historian. You're a theater maker. Who did the research for the history about what we'll experience for Common on Saturday on the Common in Amherst?
18: Well, Liz gave me a big hand here in giving me an intern actually last summer to help learn about the town and develop the piece when I didn't even know what the piece was truly going to be yet. So through the help of an intern, Ileana Flohr, and for my own work, and Liz also fed me a few good kind of like corners to chase down with the library too, it all kind of assembled into a pretty good historical rundown. Like I do not see the space the same way anymore. I've looked at too many old photographs, read too many descriptions of the landscaping, the weird frog pond that we'd be standing in right now, to see it the same way.
16: You've done other historical based pieces in Amherst in the same immersive audio style that my children happen to participate in, based around the life and work of Emily Dickinson.
18: This is true, specifically the letters that she wrote to her first editor, who's responsible for making her work out and published. And that was an itinerant piece that started in the cemetery and ended up in the homestead in her bedroom. This one does something kind of opposite. It keeps you in one place but tries to move you in a very different way.
2: I have a question about the history that got included, but I wonder if I want to wait until after.
16: Can we hear it now?
18: I might send you a little teaser, but I will say this. I've also recently rediscovered, I think, a touchstone theatrically for me, which really broke this show's idea open, which is Thornton Wilder's Our Town, and also a couple of plays called his Cosmic One-Act Plays. There's something that is very rooting about how people and culture and a town and its land and what was here before it is all welled up together, you know, when you kind of pull back the lens far enough. And so I think I owe a huge debt to Thornton Wilder as well. So I'd name that as a way that we do look at the people and the place through that lens.
2: That play just keeps showing up this year.
16: Yeah, we keep experiencing different iterations of Our Town for now.
2: Like, people are looking at community through dramatic lens in a very specifically American way. Some sort of zeitgeist is happening. But since we're not going to hear it today, the history of Amherst is complicated. I mean, like, the history of most towns in America, especially on the East Coast, is very complicated. How did you choose what to include and what lines to tread where that history is concerned?
18: Well, I think eventually I realized I was mostly interested, and I hope this sounds right, that I was less interested in the people over time as opposed to the land that encases all and holds all of us and the people that have come through that. I do think one thing that holds that very quickly together is finding that right after the kind of glacial period of the town came and went about 12,000 years ago, the first peoples of this land were here for 12,000 years, and, you know, just a couple hundred years ago, a bunch of other people show up. Mm-hmm. That perspective does a lot of work, and the land is the thing that holds that story.
16: Liz Larson from the Amherst Historical Society, in helping to be part of creating this piece, Common, that will debut on the Amherst Town Common on Saturday, a little tidbit of surprising history that you, even as the Historical Society director, have learned about this town?
19: Well, when we started planning for the 250th, for 2026, we were looking for a theme. Our theme was Amherst Was Never Silent, kind of a riff on our unofficial town motto.
16: Which is Amherst, where only the H is silent. We've been trying to teach our colleagues at WGBH Boston this.
2: And everywhere else how to actually say Amherst.
16: And even angry listeners get mad at us when we don't correct people on the air about it.
19: I hear that. And one of the things we wanted to look at was how the town reacted to various touch points in American history. And that's part of the jumping off point. We were never silent. We always had different ideas. People fought, you know, for example, in the American Revolution, just like many of the towns in Western Massachusetts, the town was divided. The person who built the house that we're currently headquartered in, the Stronghouse, was a Tory. He was a loyalist and he was under house arrest by the town, rest of the town. However, at the end of the war, they forgave each other and he became our rep in Boston. And I just feel that there are so many of those stories of how the town reacted. Suffragists. Our founder, Mabel Loomis Todd, did not favor women voting, which is weird. She was, oh man, that woman was a badass. We had a very small labor movement that happened with the girls working at the Burnett Hat Factory, which I was fascinated to find out that it was the girls who brought the labor movement to Amherst. And just lots of little interesting tidbits that are coming up, and I'm so excited to see what else Ileana and Beck came up with over the past year and a half that they've been working on this.
2: Were there other locations that you were considering in Amherst to do this work at?
18: The research really, yeah, was pulling me around. So I got a lot of building research initially, and it actually the common came later in the game. I mean, I live in Montague, Massachusetts, where there's a lovely town common, too. I started getting interested in the idea of a town common and its history and where that came from. And then once that kind of built a thread, then I knew the piece wanted to be here. And I'm always just drawn to green space. That was an easy part, too.
16: What's something that's a historical tidbit that you learned about Amherst that you want to divulge about this piece, John Bechtel?
18: I was thinking about this morning driving in, that the re-landscaping of this part of the common was done by the same person that designed Central Park.
19: Oh, I believe it's actually his firm. I don't believe it was Frederick Law Olmsted, but it was people associated with his firm.
16: And he had some stuff to do with some of the cemeteries in the area as well, Frederick Law Olmsted,
20: He designed Wildwood, I think.
16: Or his firm.
19: It was his firm.
16: Yeah. We don't get the real deal here. Central Park.
20: You employ the people who do the thing. I guess you get to take credit because your name's on the building. It's fine.
16: So this will happen on Saturday, this Saturday, July 18th. 10:30, 11, and 11:30, three times you have an opportunity to see it. Do you come with your own headphones? How prepared must one be? Like, Khalees and I both brought our earbuds just in case.
18: Oh.
16: My NEPM branded earbuds, because I'm a member.
20: I have wired ones because I don't trust technology, ironically enough.
18: You should come with your own headphones. We might have a few spares for you around about if you find us, but
20: also
18: try to bring
20: them. CVS is down the road.
16: Yeah, they're pretty cheap.
18: Very easy. And we have, a lot of people do carry them, of course, too. And then all you need is access to the internet. You'll scan a QR code and in you go.
16: What will happen with this piece after this Saturday? Will it live on somewhere?
19: Well, John has taught me that the name for this is proof of concept. And if people react well to it, then we are hoping to find a way to expand it and maybe make it more at specific times, but then also look at the technology to make it something people can move around the town on their own, in their own time frame and experience.
20: Kind of like you get in museums sometimes for walking through with like the docents, but not an actual docent. You just get like something you download on your phone and you get to like look at the art with somebody else's commentary in your ears.
16: A digital docent.
20: Yes. Do the farmers know that this is happening?
19: I have mentioned it to the farm manager, the farmer market manager, Dave. So yes, but I think it will also be a wonderful chance for them to experience in real time.
18: They'll be great witnesses to whatever happens. That's for sure. But it should be fun. I think there is a lot of jokes about how Amherst is this very busy, noisy, conflicted town with a lot of different opinions, a lot of different voices. And I think that is all true. But I think also being a teacher in this town and getting to work with just the delightful students of that world, I think the other kind of quieter skill that a lot of them have is the ability to listen and to do a piece that's on the headphones, that isn't about speaking so much as slowing down and hearing and listening to the land and listening to the voices that have come through it, puts your own world in perspective a little bit. And that's kind of the hope here too.
20: How accessible is this program for folks who can't walk, can't really move around for long periods of time?
18: That's another nice thing about this piece is that it can kind of anchor in. So the patch of grass just past the farmer's market is the zero point for the audiences. There is a little bit of physical instruction, but 90% of the show leaves you right there, and everything that is asked of you, however small, is modifiable to your own wishes.
16: What is it about this type of theater, immersive audio theater, that keeps you engaged and excited about creating, John Bechtel?
18: I love magic spells. I never quite grew up as a little kid. And there's something about this form that feels a little bit to me like telepathy, I think.
16: So just show up this Saturday between 2 and 200 people, or maybe even more if they could do it if need be, or is it going to crash the system?
18: Go as big as you want.
20: We'll never know unless we try.
16: Proof of concept. Bring your headphones. Come, you'll get the QR code, you'll log in at the right time, and you'll experience Amherst Common in a whole new way.
19: Yep, and to get the QR code, you should visit the Amherst Historical Society's Hand on History booth, where we will have the QR code. And for anyone who forgets to bring their earbuds, we will have some that will be nicely labeled nicked from the Amherst Historical Society if you don't return them.
16: Thanks so much for meeting us here on the Common. I can't wait to hear this.
19: I am very excited myself.
20: I'm also a little bit glad that we didn't get to experience it and ruin it for people.
16: Yeah, we often end up reading the book or watching the movie
20: like,
16: or watching
20: the
16: play.
20: Awesome crap, we can't talk about it
16: now. Yeah, we ruined it for ourselves and everyone.
18: I will say there is a rug pull, but I can't say more.
19: Ah. He's told me that, and I know a couple of small surprises, but he made me promise not to say anything on this program or in any of our socials or any of our outreach.
16: Excellent. Love a good surprise.
20: Yes, yes.
15: It's the morning of July 18th, 2026. The sun came over the horizon at 5:24 a.m. and will drop back under it at 8:26 p.m. The moon's current phase is called waxing crescent. It's a Saturday. That will serve for our temporal orientation. Now, anchor your feet. Look down.
7: And although the piece is called Common and is set on the Amherst Common, we have it on John Bechtel's authority that the piece is not location specific. So if you can't make it to downtown Amherst on Saturday, July 18th, you can still participate in the work by signing up for a slot and immersing yourself wherever you happen to be.
0: Though it'll be better if you're actually there for sure.
7: The facts.
0: On the way, a journey of our own through language and specifically words that came to English through the Odyssey.
7: Up next, however, a cavalcade of cinema made by young folks under 25 in the second ever TriFest.
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0: And by Mass Humanities, presenting a second year of Smithsonian Museums on Main Street, including a Q&A with Dr. Philip Pappas, author of Renegade Revolutionary, The Life and Times of Charles Lee, at the Lee Library on July 18th. masshumanities.org/events.
16: We're in the lobby of the Triplex in Great Barrington with one of the people that we have been told was one of the chief architects of bringing this theater back online to its current state of glory, who is also behind a film festival that has expanded now into its second year beyond Great Barrington and into the Hudson Valley.
23: Nikki Wilson.
16: You said that, you know, you wouldn't take all the flowers for this, but our director, Tony Dunn, who's very connected to this area and this theater, says that you are one of the folks that's really led the charge. Tell us about your relationship with reviving this theater.
23: Well, I live right in town, and when I heard that this movie theater was going to permanently shutter, I can't live in a town without a movie theater. It began as a selfishly motivated reason to save the Triplex. So I called all my neighbors together, got 50 people in my living room, and everybody unanimously said, let's all get behind it, and we went off to the races. The rest is history. We were able to raise the money from the community to buy the theater. I happened to know the owner, Richard Stanley, so we were able to negotiate a very good deal for us, and then MBT Bank was super. They came in and helped us with the mortgage after we had bought it. So I always say there was a certain amount of magic around the whole saving of the Triplex. It was great.
20: Just to put it into context and perspective, how close is the nearest movie theater?
23: I would say it's about 20 miles. There's the Beacon in Pittsfield, and then there's Movie House in Millerton, New York.
16: So you might have to cross state lines if you want to see movies. And this theater shows a lot of the first-run movies, like the live-action Moana is going to be playing here, and Disclosure Day, and the new Minions movie. But it also has a lot of really fun, interesting art house programming as well. So it's got that dual vision, or maybe there's a triple vision, a tri-vision, because
20: You are Tri-Vision with quad screens.
23: Well, Monty, one of the amazing things is, first and foremost, we are a community theater. Yes, we show all the major films. Yes, we have the most cutting-edge arty films. And we also do all these things for the community. And just a Monday night, we had the, for free, for the entire community, over 150 people showed up last minute to see the World Soccer. Everybody was so thrilled to be together watching it in the community for free. And those are the kind of things the Triplex does.
16: What do you do, Nikki, in your professional life that made it so that you didn't want to live in a town that didn't have a movie theater?
23: Well, my background is in theater, but also film. And so I've run some independent theater companies. One was in Pittsfield and one was a traveling theater company. So over the years, I've been head of two nonprofits and have had a lot of experience in producing. So I just looked at us saving the Triplex as one great production. It's like everybody had their roles, you know, and off we went. And I was very blessed because Ben Elliott, who is our creative director here, was one of the people who worked for me as my production manager for one of my theaters. So I've known Ben actually since 16. So it was a lovely collaboration with him coming on board, and he's a film savant. In fact, the day he graduated from film school, I was like on the phone to him and said, do you have a job this summer? So
16: what is the film festival in its second year that we're here to really talk about?
23: Okay, well, the genesis of the festival was, while I was president of the board of the Triplex, I decided that we really needed to nurture and honor our local filmmakers. So I decided to have a film festival for Berkshire County teenagers. And what happened is, not only did I get submissions locally, but I got a lot of submissions from outside the area and not in the age range of what the festival was supposed to be. So it became very clear to me after looking at the submissions, like, this requires a much bigger effort. So last year we had our first International Youth Film Festival for 25 and under. And we had, I think it was 17 countries, and we had like 89 entries, and it was really successful. Then many of the people who were involved in that were so passionate about what we were doing, because we were really talking to young filmmakers, I don't want to say on their level, but we were listening to them very clearly. What do you want from a film festival? And even though we had some big names last year, and our jury is, may I say, beyond parallel. We have Margie Cohn, who's president of DreamWorks Animation, is on our jury. We have Lynn Nottage, who's the two-time Pulitzer Prize winner of drama, is on our jury. Tony Gerber, who won two Emmys for documentaries, and Molly Cooper, who was Wes Anderson's executive producer on the Grand Budapest Hotel and many other of his films. So I was able to, with my experience at the Triplex, pull together a lot of fabulous jurors. But what was so exciting was so many of the young filmmakers became so impassioned that this year we decided that we would utilize the ones who volunteered. So this year, my social media director is Salem Rabley, who is a senior at NYU Tisch.
16: I believe we spoke to Salem last year about the festival.
23: You did. Well, she's now been full-time, even though she's a student. We've had Mari, who is getting her PhD at Harvard. She's my programming director. She's been absolutely amazing and stellar. Our art director was a senior at Mass Art. I could go on. We have RISD students, Bard students, SUNY, UMass students, all volunteering a lot of hours just to make this happen, because they really believed in our vision of nurturing and honoring young filmmakers of this world. This has not just doubled in size, it's quadrupled in size this year. And so we now have filmmakers from all over the world, 29 different countries and across the U.S. And so what's so exciting is, like, when I would look and I would say, oh, this film is from Rwanda. How did they hear about us? This film is from Russia. This film is from China. It's been so exciting to see how the entries have come in and the diversity and what the subject matter was.
20: What changes has that exponential growth meant for the festival? Like, what do you have to adjust?
23: What did we have to adjust? We had to adjust from working like 8-hour days to 17-hour days. And just FYI, the reason why we moved the main part of the festival over to Hudson, two main reasons. One is Hudson would be able to give us a time slot in the middle of the summer, which the triplex could not. And the need for students to be able to travel was really crushed when we had to have it here in the fall. And now everybody can come. And also, we're on the Amtrak line. So people can come into the airport at JFK or LaGuardia and just take the train straight up to Hudson. And we're right there.
16: Hear that, Massachusetts lawmakers? We need West-East Rail now.
23: We do need it. Also, time and space limit over in Hudson, which is very indie theater. You know, it has like an art gallery and it has a bookstore, and it's just given the whole building over to us for the 3 days. So we'll just own the two movie theaters and have this huge gallery space for having different workshops. Over there, we're going to have a 16 millimeter workshop. We're having a speed networking breakfast with industry professionals for the kids. We're going to have a breakfast just for the kids alone also, so that they can, you know, connect up with each other, because that's what we heard. And we're also going to have major keynote speakers who are young people who've made feature films already, and they're going to be talking to the audience. But we're going to be here at the Triplex, which is so exciting because this is where it all started. Basically, the local entries span a 50-mile radius, so that we have people from Lenox, we have people from Southfield, we have some people from Amherst, which is just a teeny bit, you know, outside the...
16: We'll allow it.
23: Yeah.
1: On the cusp, but it's still in the bubble.
23: It's still in the bubble. Thank you. Thank you, Khalees.
16: You could do the whole 413.
23: Oh!
16: You could even name a show after it.
23: Oh, my gosh. You have given me absolutely the best idea for next year. Anyhow, and also, like, right over the border in Connecticut. So it's the tri-state area here, and it's really exciting. I want to just say a couple things about our local filmmakers. It's so exciting because most of our submissions, let me say, are anywhere between 17 to 25.
16: Years old.
23: Yes. Sorry.
16: Not minutes long.
23: No. Yeah.
1: We'll get to that too.
23: Yeah. But one of our filmmakers from West Springfield is actually 9 years old.
16: Wow.
23: Yes. She's the only one. I mean, and her parents, we had to write her back because we saw 9 years old on the entry. And we wrote back, we said, to her parents, like, seriously? Did a 9-year-old make this film? And it's a claymation, which she made the figure. So it's stop action. She made the clay figure. She wrote the little script and she put all the claymation stop action figures in place, and her parents actually shot it. But she fit the criteria as the filmmaker because she actually wrote it and she directed it, and she also added bonus. She made the actual characters in her film.
16: And then it's being juried by somebody who works for, was it DreamWorks Animation?
23: Yes, that's exactly right. That's exactly right.
16: As 9 years old, put that on your resume.
23: It's absolutely an adorable film. And then there's a film by a local filmmaker who's also in our international section. So we wanted to honor him both ways because he is made absolutely exquisitely beautiful films, and he just came back from China and did one about shadow puppets. Mm-hmm. So that's going to be over in our international festival. But he did a film with his grandmother who lives in Hungary, and it's a documentary, and it's one of the most poignant. It's just a beautiful film with her talking about her life, family history, her dreams, and what end of life looks like. Mm-hmm. It's just beautifully shot, and so sensitively he interviews her. So that's going to be here because he's also fits in our 413 area.
16: Uh-huh. So. I love that. And a heavy topic for somebody who's a filmmaker under 25, which is the theme of this entire Youth International Film Festival, which will have a presence in Hudson, New York,
23: right,
16: from July 24th through 26th, and then August 2nd, right here at the Triplex Great Barrington, which is the focus on the local filmmakers from the Western Mass radius.
23: Exactly. I'm hoping lots of people in the community come out and celebrate the local filmmakers, because first of all, the films are wonderful, but it's also exciting to support young people, because my favorite tagline on everything is, you know, today's emerging filmmakers are tomorrow's storytellers. And I think the more we have people internationally speaking with each other at a young age, the better we will all be.
16: Mm.
1: It feels like the largest age demographic is like mostly college age, or like just after like getting their degree. But do you find like more kids younger than that getting encouraged, or like finding more ways to be encouraged in their filmmaking through your festival?
23: I absolutely do. It's like people said to me last year, I finally have a voice. I'm meeting other people like myself, which is so moving to think that you live in a rural community and you don't know the other people in your area. And the same thing goes for people who are coming from other countries. They may be the only one in their area doing what they're doing. And we're on the international site called Film Freeways, which is one of the ways we get the word out around the world. And so for them, that's like a lifesaver. We had a fellow from India last year where he was talked about how much it meant to him to be chosen. There he is in India, but to be chosen by the prestigious jury that we have. Yeah. And he said, where do you get that kind of jury? And looking at your work. So, you know, there's a great appreciation.
3: We're with Nikki Wilson in the lobby of the Triplex, which is a cinema in Great Barrington that she was, let's say, one of the chief banner wavers for reviving and bringing back online, rescuing from shuttering, becoming a nonprofit, and has now become a vital community hub for film in the area, in the Berkshires in particular. You come from a theater background, but you had a wonderful anecdote from our theater friends right down the street at Shakespeare and Company about how much people appreciate the work that goes on here at the Triplex, work that you helped to make happen.
23: Yes, it's the community has embraced the Triplex a hundredfold. Somebody came up to me yesterday and said she had been at Shakespeare and Company two nights ago, and they were having a discussion after 12th night, and the discussion was of Shakespeare's use of the word triple, and somehow the word Triplex came up, and somebody said, Triplex Cinema is a great movie theater, and everybody in the audience broke out into loud applause. So, I mean, what a tribute. What a tribute to have an audience at another arts event break out in applause about what the Triplex tries to do for the community.
1: I'm curious if you see, like, any clusters of genre amongst the films that get submitted to your festival with the wide array of both area that folks are from and ages that you get.
23: Yeah, I mean, relationships seems to be the number one, the key thing that concerns most young people today. We also get political films, you know, people very concerned about what's going on in our country right now and the world. And we got quite a number of queer films. And so we actually created a queer film category. We have 12 different categories of different films, you know, on every topic. But I, at one point, said to Mari, the programming director, Mari Kishi, invaluable to TriFest. I said, we've got so many, you know, queer films, maybe we should make a special event out of that. So now we have a queer film section, and I don't know if you know Champika, but they are founder of the Queer Cinema Club. So they are going to come over to Hudson at the festival and we'll lead a talk back after we show our queer film section. So we're very excited. We have a lot of diversity. We have people from so many different countries with so many different topics. But I would say, at the end of the day, relationships seems to be the big concern, whether it's animated, whether it's documentary, or whether it's, you know, narrative.
3: Relationships are important, so it's good that it's being reflected on screen, and it's good that people under 25 are appreciating that as well. Kids these days.
1: It's their first foray into this sort of thing, and they don't have a whole lot of time under their belt where they've had those sort of relationships, so it's neat to try and, like, work it out on screen and Absolutely. See what happens.
23: And we do have a few horror films.
3: Yes. Love it. I was wondering if it was going to be all horror, but as long as there's something.
23: There's definitely some very interesting horror and dark films also, I must say.
3: Nikki Wilson, thanks so much for the work that you've done here to bring the Triplex back online and for helping to encourage the next generation of filmmakers through this film festival, July 24th through 26th in Hudson, and August 2nd here with the local filmmakers from the 50-mile 413 radius that'll be showcased here at the Triplex in Great Barrington.
23: Thank you so much, both of you, for interviewing me. I really, really appreciate it.
1: As always, we'll link to the festival in the show notes, and you can find out more about the specifically Massachusetts-centered day on August 2nd through the Triplex Cinema's website.
3: But before that film festival descends on the Triplex, they, like many other cinemas in the area, will start showing Christopher Nolan's newest movie, an interpretation of The Odyssey.
1: So our interim word nerd Peter Sokolowski helps us explore words in English that have their origins in that ancient Greek epic.
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8: I feel like I've been gone for 2 months.
6: Yeah.
8: But it was 7 days. That was it.
6: Well, I'm going to Spain and Portugal tomorrow, so I'm assuming the similar situation will happen. I'll go into some sort of weird time warp.
8: I hope it's not too hot.
6: Yeah.
20: Portugal is wonderful.
6: We'll be in Portugal when Spain is in the finals.
8: Oh.
20: What was that like? So you were talking about your wife being at a public showing for the Spain match. What was it like? It must have been insane.
6: She said it was nuts. That you know, they had set up big TVs outside at like bars, and so people were watching it outside. But when Spain scored their second goal, she said it sounded like the city exploded because everybody from all the apartment buildings and the outdoor bars and everything all yelled at the same time. So that's kind of a cool vibe.
8: But sad for France on Bastille Day.
20: And
8: my French partner, my French family, I think.
20: Double whammy.
8: I don't have a lot invested in it.
6: Yeah, and we're definitely not watching the Argentina game right now.
20: No.
6: And all of our double edge buddies from yesterday's show are psyched to be watching it right now.
20: Yep.
6: They're all Argentinian.
8: Oh. Argentinian theater?
6: It's a contingent of theater makers who happen to be from Argentina in Ashfield, Mass. Yeah.
8: Fantastic.
6: Yeah. Time for another Word Nerd segment with our interim summertime Word Nerd and jazz host of Jazz a la Mode.
8: Jazz at 8.
6: NEPM and Merriam-Webster's own Peter Sokolowski, just back from Scotland and right in time for Christopher Nolan's epic film, The Odyssey, which will come out technically Friday, but actually tomorrow.
8: Yes.
6: And you have some Odyssey-related words for us.
8: You know, The Odyssey is, some people say, impossible to film. It's been tried before. It's sort of got all of the genres in it. Adventure, it's monster, it's horror, it's romance. You know, it's got everything. It's the or text of storytelling.
6: Yeah. I'll also say Double-Edged Theater, several times for their summer spectacle, did The Odyssey. So it was perfect setting
8: amazing.
6: For that. Yeah.
8: And little chunks of The Odyssey can be seen in, you know, all kinds of ways throughout all of literature and all of filmmaking. And yet it's like some things, kind of like taking a photograph of a mountain. Sometimes it's, when you look at the picture afterwards, it just seems small. Like it just didn't work. And you wonder how he can do it.
6: Yeah.
8: How can he make it work? And of course, Christopher Nolan is kind of like the thinking man's blockbuster director. Maybe he can. I mean, we're all excited. I want to see this.
6: I can't wait to see it too.
8: This is amazing. But of course, it's the or text, which is to say that it's written. Humans told stories. We always tell stories. But when were they written down? And this is one of the very first for which we have a written record. And it goes back to ancient Greece and Homer. We know almost nothing about Homer. But we do know that we have some surviving manuscripts and that these have come down through the ages and, of course, into the English language as words. And I just begin with the word epic itself, which came in actually in the Renaissance. In the Renaissance, when we rebirth, the rebirth was the rediscovery of old texts like this one and old words like the word epic, which comes from Greek, big surprise, and from epos, which means word or speech or poem. So epic really is the genre, the category, and it's a word that we've used since the Renaissance. So the term epic itself is kind of young in English, much younger than the Odyssey. And that's what brings us to the word Odyssey, which was in Old English. And when I say Old English, I mean a technical thing, which is English as it was spoken before the Norman conquest. So that is to say, so in the 12th century, which largely means before the invasion, kind of literal or figurative, of Latin-based words. The word Odyssey, as the title of the original literature, was in Old English. And it is interesting that Odyssey to us now means a long journey full of adventures. But of course, originally it referred to one person's adventures, and that person was named Odysseus. And so Odyssey is an eponym. It's a word that came from his name. So the title of the work is based on the name of the character.
6: So now we've taken that word and made it mean the journey that this person, Odysseus, went on, or that our own journeys that we may go on as an Odyssey. In a Honda Odyssey, where we went on an Odyssey to see the total eclipse, and my Honda Odyssey broke down.
20: We tried to make an Odyssey in the Odyssey, and that Odyssey failed.
6: Then we rented another Odyssey and got to see the full solar eclipse.
8: Is that true?
6: It is true. That's the epic poem of Monty and Khalees and the Belmonte family.
8: But also, Odyssey means a difficult journey, right?
6: Yes, one was.
20: Yeah, it was.
6: Honda Odysseys are a difficult vehicle.
8: Where the rewards are earned, right? Where you really pay for it. And there's something else about this, the etymology of this, and therefore, if it's an eponym, there is no reason for a name. I mean, a person's name may have its own kind of root, but otherwise it's just a name. But in the case of the Odyssey and Odysseus, there has been this kind of long-standing parallel rumor of its origin, because we have other words that mean hatred or hated, like odious and odium. And it was because of the resemblance of odious and Odyssey. It was often assumed, and I mean often in the late Middle Ages into the Renaissance, that because Odysseus had been hated by the gods, because he was put through all of these trials, he was a subject of hate.
6: Wow.
8: And therefore they connected the word hate with the word. Now, we can never prove this. It may be true. And if it is, what a phenomenal etymological story it is.
6: Yeah, cursed by God is the odious Odysseus.
20: Not all of them, just the ones who were on the Troy side.
8: Yeah, right. And so since there's no way to prove this connection, this etymology remains just a good story, which is what the Odyssey is.
6: Yes.
8: Now, there are more specific words. I mean, a word that you'll recognize immediately, siren. Mm. Of course, now we have a modern siren, which is the loud noise that you hear with a fire truck or a police vehicle or emergency sounds. But of course, it's one of the few words that comes directly from the text of Homer's Odyssey. The siren, of course, there were characters, a group of female, partly human creatures that lured sailors to destruction by their singing. And the episode is well known that he would pour the wax into the ears of his crew so they couldn't hear it, but he wanted to hear it, so he had himself tied to the mast so he couldn't be tempted by the sirens. And so we have that meaning for siren also. Siren song, something that attracts you, or a siren as an attractive woman. Those all come from the text of the Odyssey. Also from the text, we have the word necromancy. And this one really sounds like a Latin, you know, classic Latin term.
6: Oh, yes. Yep. And a horror term.
8: Right. And so this one, unlike siren, which was from the Greek, necromancy was sort of the Latin translation. The chapter of the Odyssey, which is usually rendered as the visit to the dead or to the land of the dead. Odysseus visits the land of the dead. And necro, this is one of those Lego words. We have, you know, necro, which kind of means death or dead body, necros. And we have this word like necropolis is a cemetery and necrology is an obituary. So this is a productive root, as we would say in English. And of course, mancy, that's the root for prayer, as in praying mantis, which got its name from the shape, from the form of its forelegs that look like prayer. Necromancy means prayer to the dead. So it means a consultation with the dead for wisdom or prediction. And now it's used kind of as a fancy word for magic. Right? And when we look at this in a corpus, and to look at how it's used today, it's connected to words like digital necromancy, or political necromancy, or legal necromancy, kind of like the behind the scenes details that are unknown to the lay people.
6: And I love that you said there was a corpus of work that uses it too. Playing on the body thing.
20: To get back to like how we use necro as a root too, like necrosis, death of
8: there we
20: cells.
8: Go. Exactly. So medical terminology, legal terminology, they're going to always show these roots, these Latin and Greek roots. Another word that comes from the text is calypso, which is of course the name of a nymph, which is a semi-divine or godlike spirit taking the form of a beautiful maiden who held Odysseus captive. And of course, Calypso is also therefore associated with the sea because it was a sea voyage, and that was Jacques Cousteau's boat. We might remember Cousteau and then the John Denver song, which was made for Cousteau's boat. Anyone who's a Gen Xer and older, of course, and maybe younger people don't remember Jacques Cousteau, but I sure do. But it's also the name of that of music. Of course, it's a kind of music.
6: Whole genre.
8: Now, this is where it gets a little cloudy, because that music from the kind of African origin, the language of Trinidad that derived from an African language, is called Kaiso. And you still see that word, often spelled K-A-I-S.
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8: Language is called Kaiso, and you still see that word.

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1: Or Hector, a critic who's hectoring, comes from this character's personality.
2: Proving a bad example for men for centuries to come. Don't do what Hector did.
3: Right.
1: So then the next word on this list is epithet. It was a literary device. People often refer to, for example, the wine dark sea, the rosy fingered dawn. That's the one. And also the characters who are named like the gray eyed Athena. And, you know, they would be these sort of epithets, these sort of additions or nicknames added to these characters. And it's just a distinctive element of Homeric literature. Subsequent to the Odyssey, we think of Alexander the Great or William the Conqueror. You know, we have these things in our culture. And the epithet is just a distinctive element in Homeric poetry.
2: I was taught that wine dark sea was in the Odyssey because there was not a proper name for blue, not a proper word for blue.
1: I think you're right about that. And I think it's interesting that different languages identify colors in different ways. And I know that, for example, in the Slavic languages, there's a word for light blue, which is like the pink of blue, because we distinguish light red with the word pink. And so that we realize we've subdivided red. And other languages subdivide in different ways. For us to think, oh, it must be the color of Merlot.
2: Right.
1: That is actually probably not what was intended. But what's interesting is that we superimpose our limitations of the kind of lanes in which our language travel. And that's what's interesting about translation. How do you translate something when you don't have the same gear as the other language? It's a problem, and it's why we need the humanities. Another thing is the Lotus Eater. That was a whole chapter of the Odyssey, is the visit to the Lotus Eaters. And it's assumed that it was opium that these people were eating that was kind of making them lazy and dreamy and peaceful. And that, of course, is a term that we use to this day from the Odyssey. Another one is based on a character, Cyclops.
3: Yes.
1: Of course, the one-eyed monster. You know, it's been used now for technology, various one-eyed, single-lensed or single light objects, but also crustaceans, which are often called in technical terms a Cyclops. And, of course, the Marvel X-Men character.
3: Yes, indeed.
2: Yes. And often to describe things that are almost tunnel vision, things that are, like, singularly focused.
1: Right. Yeah. Tantalizes one where we have a great story. And I think most people want all words to have a story like tantalize.
3: Ooh.
1: So Tantalus is the former king who was punished in Hades by standing chin deep in a pool of water and just out of reach from the branches of a fruit tree. And every time he was hungry, he would reach for the fruit, and of course, which would recede and get out of his reach. And every time he was thirsty, he would dip and try to drink the water, which would also recede and become impossible. So he was always within reach of food and drink and could never attain them. And so what a great sort of beautiful kind of literary way to remember what tantalize means.
3: Absolutely.
1: And I think a lot of people think every word has such a rich backstory. But the fact is very few do, and this is one. It's one of the richest ones. Another one is the word mentor. We forget that that's associated with the Odyssey as well. Mentor, the person who gives help and advice to a less experienced and often younger person. The mentor character is the older friend of Telemachus, who's the son of Odysseus, who's left behind. So someone who kind of takes over as a teacher, as an older guide. And the word came into English because of an early modern work. So in 1699, there was a novel, a French novel, by François Fénelon, called The Adventures of Telemachus, Son of Ulysses, Ulysses being the Latin form of Odysseus. And that was a huge international hit. It was translated into English. And so it's really because of this French novel that the word mentor came into English with its use. But of course, the word itself was obviously, you know, based on the Odyssey.
2: Why are there so many more words from the Odyssey that we know than the Iliad?
1: I think just because the character of Odysseus, you know, that particular voyage was so connected to these characters, Cyclops, Calypso, Siren, and they're easily kind of caricatured. They're easily discernible. They don't resemble each other. It is true that the Iliad is the basis of all of this mythology, but the individual characters, because these particular adventures are so peculiar and so easily distinguishable one from another, I think that's what it is. In order for a word to succeed, it has to distinguish itself from other words. In other words, does the language really need a new word for big? And it is interesting that English has a million words for large, you know, but for the most part, with successful words like Siren and Cyclops, and Calypso and

0: Odyssey, they're connected with single characters that have really particular characteristics. And we have just a couple left. The word Homeric. Not every author gets an adjective.
1: Yes.
0: We have Shakespearean. We have Proustian. We have Kafkaesque.
2: Lynchian.
3: Modus operandi.
0: Lynchian, yes. Dickensian, Shavian for Bernard Shaw. But Homeric, absolutely. And Homeric generally refers to a big story, of course, because this is the biggest of stories. And finally, we have the term Hellenist or Hellenistic. Hellenist is, of course, a specialist in ancient Greece or ancient Greek art. Hellas is the ancient Greek word for Greece. It's sort of just a fancy name for Greece, like Caledonia is a fancy name for Scotland, or Britannia is a fancy name for England, and they all have Greek or Latin roots.
2: Like Encyclopedia Britannica, or Britannica, the mothership of Merriam-Webster, our dictionary in Springfield.
0: And it just goes to show that when we want a fancy way to say something, no matter what it is, we tend to go to those Greek and Latin roots. And it's just, I harp on this because it's something that's so deep. It's something that I think is hiding in plain sight in our language, that I feel like English speakers are, they carry a bilingualism, which is to say two registers, a kind of fancy register and an everyday register. And when you're talking about ancient Greek literature, it's going to be the fancy register.
2: Well, I can't wait to see how this stuff rears its head in Christopher Nolan's interpretation of The Odyssey, which will hit theaters tomorrow, technically Friday. I'm Peter Sokolowski, our interim word nerd here from Merriam-Webster, our dictionary in Springfield, but also from Jazz a la Mode on Thursday nights. Thanks so much.
0: Thank you so much.
4: Tales of great Ulysses.
2: It's really cool, this song. I love it. It has a lot of the beats of the actual story.
5: It does.
2: So, it's a good primer for the Christopher Nolan movie. If you listen to Cream, Tale of Brave Ulysses.
5: The Tales of Brave Ulysses.
2: There we go. So tonight we're supposed to be stargazing at Black Birch Vineyard with members of NEPM.
5: We are still going to be at Black Birch talking about stars.
2: The
5: but
2: sky,
5: we may not be outside.
2: It turned apocalyptic outside. That's a good enough reason not to be outside. But we will be doing some things indoors. And if you're brave enough, you can still walk and healthy enough, walk outside.
5: Yep.
2: And check out the vineyards at Black Birch. And we'll have an astronomy chat as well. So
5: indeed,
2: that should be good.
5: It's going to be fun regardless. So do still come if you have signed up to be at Black Birch with us and Salman Ami. On the next Fabulous 413, we'll head to Randall's Farm in Ludlow and hear how their agricultural offerings have changed over the last 80 years.
2: Plus, Second Congregational Church in Greenfield is launching a new music series, so we'll speak with organizer Mike Fitzer and their first headliner, Jillian Grogan.
5: And our weekly chat with Congressman Jim McGovern. If you've got a question for the congressman, email us, thefab413 at nepm.org. I'm Cleese Smith.
2: I'm Monty Belmonte. Here's Coldplay in honor of our yellow sky.
5: It's just wildfires, y'all. But also, don't set the world on fire.
6: Student loan borrowers thought they had a deal for a repayment plan with the Biden administration. And then things changed.
7: I signed up in good faith, trusting that the government would not pull the rug out from under me.
6: I'm Kai Rizdal. What to do when that happens? We will have that story for you, the numbers from Wall Street, and the rest of the day's business news, of course, next time on Marketplace.
8: Marketplace begins at 6:30 after All Things Considered, followed by The World at 7 and Jazz a la Mode at 8 on 88.5 NEPM, WFCR FM and HD Amherst, WNNZ 640 AM Westfield, streaming at NEPM.org, NPR News and Local Perspective for Western Mass. There's an air quality alert for across Massachusetts and Connecticut until midnight tonight. Smoke from the wildfire activity in far northern Minnesota and neighboring Ontario province in Canada has resulted in unhealthy air for older adults and those with respiratory problems. Patchy smoke and widespread haze throughout the overnight with lows in the lower 60s. Mostly sunny and continued hazy tomorrow with highs in the mid-80s. 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
12: Trump has urged the Justice Department to investigate his political enemies.
11: For Wednesday, July 15th, it's All Things Considered from NPR News. I'm Scott Detrow.
12: And I'm Elsie Chang. Ahead, we'll hear more about the man shot and killed by an ICE officer in Maine.
1: The most important thing to him was his family, his daughter and his wife.
11: We'll take the long view on why the U.S. finds itself at war in the Middle East so frequently.
12: And we will talk bald maxing, the buzzy trend where men lean into their lack of hair and stop apologizing for it.
11: There is nothing wrong with that.
4: And there's that debate. Should they just shave it all or continue to rock the horseshoe? What should they do?
12: Plus, what the chairman of the Federal Reserve told Congress today.
11: That and more coming up after this newscast.
13: Live from NPR News, I'm Lakshmi Singh. Members of the U.S. Senate are weighing whether to advance the nominations of three of President Trump's nominees. Dr. Erica Schwartz to head up the Centers for Disease Control and Prevention, Jay Clayton to lead the nation's intelligence agencies, and Todd Blanche, the acting attorney general who's trying to turn his job as the interim leader of the Justice Department into a permanent one. As NPR's Kerry Johnson reports, Blanche previously helped defend President Trump in several high-profile criminal cases.
14: Few senators question Todd Blanche's qualifications to lead the Justice Department. He served as a prosecutor in New York for years, but it's his work as a personal defense lawyer for President Trump that worries Democrats. They say Blanche lacks independence and is carrying out vendettas against the president's foes. Senator John Kennedy, a Republican from Louisiana, asked Blanche whether he was Trump's friend. The nominee replied, "I'm his lawyer," before quickly adding, "I was his lawyer." Blanche famously said in April that he loves the president and working for him was, quote, "the honor of a lifetime." Kerry Johnson, NPR News, Washington.
13: Delegations from 65 countries are expected to be at the State Department tomorrow for a conference on the rise of political terrorism. NPR's Michelle Kellerman reports the Trump administration is focusing on left-wing groups.
15: Secretary of State Marco Rubio says that far-left political terrorism is on the rise in the Western Hemisphere, Europe, Asia, and beyond. And he calls this a blind spot for law enforcement. A State Department official tells reporters left-wing violence is rising to levels that haven't been seen since the 1970s. Rubio is bringing together experts from around the world for a one-day conference on this to better map the threat and come up with ways to counter it, though many in Europe have raised alarms about right-wing political violence. That is not a focus of this conference. Michelle Kellerman, NPR News, the State Department.
13: Inflation at the wholesale level cooled last month. NPR's Scott Horsley reports on the latest data from the Labor Department.
16: Prices at the wholesale level in June were up 5.5% from a year ago. That's a smaller annual increase than the previous month. Wholesale prices actually dipped between May and June by 0.3%. Retail prices showed a similar decline last month, thanks in part to falling gasoline prices. Renewed tensions in the Strait of Hormuz, however, are once again pushing gas prices higher. AAA says the average price of regular gas rose 3 cents a gallon overnight, while diesel prices jumped by a nickel a gallon. Scott Horsley, NPR News, Washington.
13: England and Argentina are fighting this hour for a spot in Sunday's FIFA World Cup final. Whoever wins today plays Spain, who defeated France 2-0. From Washington, this is NPR News.
8: And this is NEPM News. I'm Kari Njiri. Less than a week after signing the new state budget, Massachusetts Governor Maura Healey filed a supplemental budget today seeking an additional $100 million for public schools this year. Her announcement comes amid a tough budget cycle of schools around the state, which have had to make cuts to teachers, staff, and services. Meanwhile, Governor Healey is defending the developer selected by the state to build a new courthouse in Springfield. The Department of Capital Asset Management and Maintenance selected Liberty Junction for the project. One of the group's principals is the interim director of the state's Convention Center Authority. Healey today said they were picked because they were the best option for taxpayers.
17: This was a competitive procurement process. It was a competitive bid, and the project that was chosen was the one that cost the taxpayers the least.
8: Two developers not selected for the courthouse project have filed a lawsuit to halt development, alleging Liberty Junction had an undisclosed conflict of interest. A hearing for that suit is scheduled in Berkshire Superior Court tomorrow afternoon. Nurses at Bay State Franklin Medical Center have filed a complaint with the State Department of Public Health over cuts to the hospital's patient transport services. NEPN's Phil Bishop reports.
18: The complaint alleges that reductions to the hospital's transportation services have put added stress on all departments after Bay State ended those services from 6 to 11 each evening. Transportation workers help move patients and equipment from the emergency department to areas like surgery or ultrasound. Nurses say they have to pick up the slack, and that's pulling them away from their standard duties. They're now asking the state to investigate. It comes as union nurses at Bay State Franklin have been working without a contract since the start of this year. Bay State Health confirmed last month it cut an unknown number of jobs across the hospital system. Leadership say they're in a $60 million hole, due in part to federal health care changes. For NEPM News, I'm Phil Bishop.
8: NEPM did reach out to Bay State Health for this story. We have not heard back yet. 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
20: This is All Things Considered from NPR News. I'm Elsa Chang in Culver City, California.
21: And I'm Scott Detrow in Washington, acting attorney. Todd Blanche was on Capitol Hill today for his confirmation hearing to lead the Justice Department on a permanent basis. Blanche faced sharp questions about his track record in the department's leadership over the past 18 months. NPR Justice correspondent Ryan Lucas was watching and joins us now. Hey, Ryan.
22: Hi there.
21: High stakes hearing for Blanche. Republicans have a very slim majority in the Senate, which means his path to confirmation is pretty narrow. Mm-hmm. How did he try and make his case today?
22: Well, look, Democrats are united in their opposition to Blanche's nomination. They say he's weaponized the department to go after President Trump's perceived enemies. They criticize his handling of the Epstein files, the firing of apolitical career employees at the Justice Department. The list really goes on and on. But for better or worse, when it comes to this confirmation, Blanche knows he really only has to worry about keeping all of the Republican senators on board.
21: How did he go about doing that then?
22: Well, he defended his track record. He tried to talk up the department's efforts to combat violent crime, to go after drug cartels and gangs. He also talked about what the department has been doing to fight fraud. And on that front, he pointed to the new fraud division the department has stood up under this administration. Now, what was notable to me is that Blanche appeared a couple of times to subtly try to distance himself from some of the president's controversial actions. One example being the president's blanket pardons for January 6 rioters. Blanche told senators the president has the constitutional authority to grant those pardons, but Blanche also said that he himself did not celebrate them.
21: And that gets to the core question here, right? The question of whether Blanche and this Justice Department can be independent from this White House.
22: You're right. That absolutely is an overarching concern, certainly for Democrats about Blanche, in part because Blanche previously served as President Trump's personal defense attorney. And ironically, it was a question from a Republican, Louisiana's John Kennedy, that was perhaps most revealing on this issue. Let's listen.
9: Are you and President Trump friends?
10: I'm his lawyer, was his lawyer, and now I'm the deputy attorney general.
21: Interesting slip of the tongue there, perhaps?
22: Right, yes. And Democrats certainly would argue that Blanche continues to act like President Trump's personal attorney, to put the president's interests first and the public interest second. And one thing that they point to is the Justice Department's agreement with Trump to end his lawsuit against the IRS over his leaked tax returns. That settlement, of course, included the creation of a $1.8 billion anti-weaponization fund. Blanche reiterated today that fund is dead. But it also includes a sweeping immunity agreement for Trump, his family, and businesses from audits of past tax returns, and that very much remains in place.
21: And one of the notable things about the response to that fund was the concern that so many Republicans stated. Mm-hmm. What did they ask about today?
22: Well, Texas's John Cornyn is one of the committee Republicans who has spoken out about this, and he really dug down on this settlement agreement today. He noted, even though Blanche says the anti-weaponization fund is dead, Cornyn pointed out that language of the agreement itself would indicate that that fund could be resurrected. That was clearly a concern for Cornyn. And afterwards, Cornyn told reporters that he's still undecided on Blanche's nomination. The other committee Republican who was seen as a potential no vote is North Carolina's Tom Tillis. But he told Blanche during the hearing that Blanche was doing a great job. So Tillis appears to be leaning toward supporting this nomination. Looking ahead, Blanche needs the support of every Republican on the committee to advance his nomination to the full Senate for a vote. So the margins here are very, very tight. The stakes, of course, are high because of how important this job is to the president, to his agenda. But also it's worth remembering this is very important to the rule of law in this country.
21: That is NPR Justice Correspondent Ryan Lucas. Thank you so much.
22: Thank you.
20: 2 days after an ICE officer shot and killed a Colombian man in Maine, a picture is emerging of the victim, 25-year-old Joan Sebastian Duran Guerrero. Friends, family, community members say that he was a hardworking father who was dedicated to his wife and young child. Maine Public Reporter Ari Snyder has been following this story and joins us now. Hi, Ari.
0: Hi, Elsa.
20: So tell us more about Duran Guerrero. Like, what have you been learning about him?
0: Yeah, so we're still learning about him, right? There's a lot we don't know, but we do know that he was not the person ICE was looking for to begin with. He had a wife and a three-year-old daughter, lived in the city of Biddeford, which is a small city south of Portland. Mm-hmm. Friends tell me he worked primarily as a delivery driver for apps like Uber Eats. Isabel Paredes, who lives in Biddeford as well, says she got to know Duran Guerrero over the last year through some mutual friends. And she says that he was known as a hard worker and a family man.
1: The most important thing to him was his family, his daughter and his wife. That is what, like, pushed him to keep going every single day.
0: And one local restaurant owner wrote on social media today that Duran Guerrero would frequently pick up orders at her business and that he was, quote, a kind, friendly, nice gentleman. We don't know his precise immigration status yet, but the Maine Immigrant Rights Coalition said in a written statement that he had legal work authorization and a social security number.
20: And what about his family right now? What are we hearing from them?
0: Yeah, so I haven't spoken directly with his family, but mm-hmm. the Spanish language broadcaster Telemundo posted the audio of an interview with his father, Omar Duran, who says his son was a really loving person who left Colombia to try to give his family a future.
2: Realmente, mi hijo es un hijo maravilloso, y no sé por qué le hicieron eso, no sé por qué le hicieron eso.
0: He's saying, my son was a wonderful son, and I don't know why they did this to him. Duran Guerrero's wife has not spoken publicly, but she did make a post on social media yesterday. It was a photo of the two of them with their young daughter. The caption, in Spanish, she wrote in part, quote, I love you. I have no words for this pain.
20: God. What about city officials in Biddeford? What are they saying about all this so far?
0: Yeah, so Mayor Liam LaFountain talked to me about the city's deep immigrant roots. It was a mill town that attracted a lot of French, Canadian, and Irish immigrants in the early 1900s. And the more newer arrivals from Central Africa and Central America and elsewhere are just the latest in a long history of immigration.
3: And we're proud of that history. These are contributing neighbors. They're employees in our schools, at our hospital, working for the city, entrepreneurs on Main Street.
20: I mean, it is interesting, Ari, because when people think about Maine, demographically speaking, it is one of the whitest states in the country, right? But it sounds like Biddeford has a history of being a bit of a melting pot.
0: Yeah, absolutely. You know, interestingly enough, the Maine Historical Society says Biddeford was home to one of the earliest known mosques in the U.S., started in 1915 by Albanian textile workers who also came to work there in the mills. There's been an increase in ICE enforcement there, you know, recently for months, right? This isn't coming out of nowhere. One Angolan market owner downtown said his business has really struggled since a major ICE surge in January. Now he tells me today this shooting is only adding to the chilling effect. He said he himself and many others in the city are scared that what happened to Duran Guerrero could happen to them too.
20: That is Maine Public Reporter Ari Snyder. Thank you, Ari.
0: Thank you.
21: Time now for My Unsung Hero, our series from the team at the Hidden Brain podcast. My Unsung Hero tells stories of people whose kindness left a lasting impression on someone else. Today's story comes from Solitaire Miles. Growing up, Miles noticed people often made assumptions about her based on her first name. They saw her as a free spirit, not the studious young woman she was. And usually this wasn't much of a problem. But one day, not long after graduating from high school, she suddenly lost her vision and struggled to speak. Her mother took her to the emergency room, and that is where the assumptions she had encountered for years about her name suddenly had real consequences.
23: When I arrived, the nursing staff assumed I was on drugs. I was not on drugs, but instead of listening to my mother tell them about my symptoms, they argued with my mother. And while they argued, I collapsed and went into a coma. I was unconscious for nearly 3 days. When I woke up in the ICU, the doctors finally admitted that I had suffered a real stroke. But even then, the staff neurologist insisted that it must have been something that I did to cause it. The neurologist ordered a toxicology screen, and it came back clean. And then, instead of apologizing, he accused me of being on birth control pills, because birth control pills can, in some younger women, cause blood clots. I was sick, I was scared, I was confused, and I was being interrogated instead of getting treatment. And then my unsung hero arrived. Sister Maura Smith wasn't just any nun. She had been the principal of my Catholic high school, but I was only one student out of hundreds in my class. So when she walked into that ICU room, I was really surprised to see her there. Now, Sister Maura was a big woman. She had a deep, commanding voice and a very strong presence. She backed that doctor up against the hospital wall. And as I watched from my bed, she grabbed his white coat collar in her hands and made it really clear that her student wouldn't be abused under her watch. The doctor was speechless. He slumped back against the wall, and then he left the room very quickly. After that moment, the hospital staff suddenly remembered how to behave. I became a patient instead of a suspect. And then Sister Maura did something even more important. She stayed by my bedside while I drifted in and out of consciousness. She saved my life, and she taught me how to be a strong woman. I carry her lessons with me always.
21: Solitaire Miles lives in Chicago. She says she stayed in touch with Sister Maura until she died in 2015. You can find more stories of unsung heroes and learn how to submit your own at hiddenbrain.org.
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6: 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Partly cloudy this evening with patchy smoke and widespread haze overnight, lows in the lower 60s. Mostly sunny tomorrow, along with widespread haze, breezy with highs in the mid 80s. Becoming mostly clear tomorrow evening, breezy conditions continue with lows in the upper 50s. Sun on Friday with highs in the mid 80s. Coming up in about 10 minutes, we'll have news summary from NPR and NEPM News. 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
2: 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I'm Elsa Chang.
0: And I'm Scott Detrow. An entire industry is built around men hanging onto their hair. There's pills, there's foams, there's transplants, there's expensive treatments. And for a long time, the general assumption was that if a man noticed he was going bald, he would do everything he could to stop or to hide that fact. These days, that does not seem to be the case as much. Bald maxing, two X's, very important, is a growing trend online and in real life. An entire corner of the internet has grown around the idea of encouraging dudes to stop fighting their hairlines and just shave the rest off. Now, full disclosure, because you cannot see me on the radio, I have joined this trend in recent years, though I don't think we were calling it bald maxing just yet. Once I did, I wondered why I'd waited so long. Harry James knows that feeling well. He runs Bald Cafe, an online community that's helped thousands of men embrace going bald instead of hiding from it. Harry, welcome.
7: Thank you very much. Yeah, good to be here. Good to be here talking all things bald maxing.
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5: And I'm Elsa Chang. The World Cup final is set. Spain will face Argentina on Sunday. This after fans retreated to another nail-biter victory in the knockout round. This time, Argentina beat England 2-1 in today's semifinal. NPR sports correspondent Becky Sullivan joins us now from Atlanta, where she was just at the game. Hi, yep. Becky. You have the best job in the world. Okay. How did they do it? I was busy hosting the show, doing my job, but I heard it seemed like England was kind of lost in the final minutes.
6: Yeah, I mean, this was Argentina. You got to give the credit to Argentina because this team is just simply able to access another level when the going gets tough, Elsa. I mean, the first half, I thought, felt somewhat evenly matched. It was very physical, but it was England who struck first. In the 55th minute when their forward Anthony Gordon tapped in this lovely cross. But in the end, that only uncorked Argentina, the real Argentine team. And they just had this furious rally that followed. Honestly, it seems like they could have scored at least two more goals than they did. The English goalkeeper, Jordan Pickford, had a miracle save on one. A couple others went off the bar. But by the time the 85th minute when Enzo Fernandez scored the first goal for Argentina, I honestly felt at that point it was already sort of inevitable that Argentina would win this one. Then in stoppage time came the sublime header from Lautaro Martinez that sent the crowd here into a delirium that really hasn't stopped. Argentina

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2: 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President Trump's nominee for Attorney General testified on Capitol Hill today and faced harsh criticism from Senate Democrats.
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3: An air quality alert for fine particulates across Massachusetts and Connecticut continues until midnight tonight. Otherwise, partly cloudy with patchy smoke and widespread haze overnight, lows in the lower 60s. Mostly sunny tomorrow, along with widespread haze, breezy with highs in the mid-80s. 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
4: Trump allies who have been prosecuted for crimes. NPR's Jacqueline Diaz has more.
5: The nearly $1.8 billion anti-weaponization fund was created earlier this year. It was part of a settlement with Trump to end his lawsuit against the IRS over his leaked tax returns. The fund was killed after bipartisan pushback, but Blanche still faced a ton of questions on it during his hearing. Republican Senator John Cornyn pointed out that Trump has not agreed in writing to officially kill the fund and said the settlement is still technically an enforceable contract. Blanche confirmed that, but said no matter what, the fund is dead.
6: There's no fund, so the results of such litigation, whatever it would be, wouldn't be a revival of the fund.
5: But Cornyn said he is not convinced and that he's not sure he will vote to confirm Blanche. Jacqueline Diaz, NPR News.
4: Maine Governor Janet Mills called on Congress to dramatically reform immigration and customs enforcement after 25-year-old Johann Sebastian Duran Guerrero was shot by agents in the city of Biddeford this week. Maine Public's Michael Livingston has more.
7: In a letter sent to Maine's congressional delegation this week, Mills claimed Congress has failed to pass any substantial oversight of ICE despite numerous killings by agents. She suggested reforms such as banning ICE agents from covering their faces, requiring them to identify themselves, wear body cameras, and implement better training. If that doesn't happen, she wrote, the agency should be abolished.
8: We'd like to see more aggressive action on the part of the Congress to protect the lives of people across this country, not just in Biddeford, not just in Maine, but everywhere.
7: Several Democrats seeking to challenge Maine Senator Susan Collins for her seat say they'll work to abolish the agency if elected. Federal and state law enforcement are still investigating the shooting as of Wednesday. For NPR News, I'm Michael Livingston in Portland, Maine.
4: Inflation at the wholesale level cooled last month. NPR's Scott Horsley reports on the latest inflation data from the Labor Department.
9: Prices at the wholesale level in June were up 5.5% from a year ago. That's a smaller annual increase than the previous month. Wholesale prices actually dipped between May and June by 0.3%. Retail prices showed a similar decline last month, thanks in part to falling gasoline prices. Renewed tensions in the Strait of Hormuz, however, are once again pushing gas prices higher. AAA says the average price of regular gas rose 3 cents a gallon overnight, while diesel prices jumped by a nickel a gallon. Scott Horsley, NPR News, Washington.
4: Wall Street higher by the closing bell. The Dow up 150 points, Nasdaq up 162. 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
3: And this is NEPM News. I'm Kari Njeri. Massachusetts Governor Maura Healey is defending the developers selected by the state to build a new courthouse in Springfield. The Department of Capital Asset Management and Maintenance selected Liberty Junction for the project. One of the group's principals is the interim director of the state's Convention Center Authority. Healey today said they were picked because they were the best option for taxpayers.
10: This was a competitive procurement process. It was a competitive bid. And the project that was chosen was the one that cost the taxpayers the least.
3: Two developers not selected for the courthouse project have filed a lawsuit to halt development, alleging Liberty Junction had an undisclosed conflict of interest. A hearing for that suit is scheduled in Berkshire Superior Court tomorrow afternoon. Nurses at Bay State Franklin Medical Center have filed a complaint with the State Department of Public Health over cuts to the hospital's patient transport services. NEPM's Phil Bishop reports.
11: The complaint alleges that reductions to the hospital's transportation services have put added stress on all departments after Bay State ended those services from 6 to 11 each evening. Transportation workers help move patients and equipment from the emergency department

0: Coming up.
1: He is now making around $5,000 a month.
0: Yeah, wait till you hear this one. First, though, let's do the numbers. Dow Industrial's up 150 points today, 0.3%, 52,658. The NASDAQ gained 162 points. That is 0.6% on that particular index, 26,269. The S&P 500 added 28 points, 0.4%, 75,72. IBM, which we mentioned, down 2.7%. Competitors, sure, we'll do some. Oracle spent massively on AI, by the way, expanded 0.3%. Microsoft accelerated 0.8%. Bond prices went up. The yield on the 10-year T-note thus went down 4.55%. You are listening to Marketplace.
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